0: cities. Then, a dozen years ago, President Barack Obama sparked outrage among conservative commentators. His crime? Giving a news conference while wearing a tan suit.
1: Is the tan suit here? 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
0: Not anymore. And Lynn Sweet of the Chicago Sun-Times is trying to find out where in the world is Barack Obama's tan suit. I'm Brian Mackey. That's all coming up today on The 21st Show, which is a production of Illinois Public Media. But first, news.
3: Live from NPR News in Washington, I'm Janine Herbst. The deadlocked jury in the Lindsey Clancy case in Massachusetts went home today without reaching a verdict in her trial over the killing of her three children in 2023. They'll continue deliberations tomorrow. Today, there was a bit of commotion in the courtroom. Deborah Becker from member station WBUR has more.
4: We got word that there was a note from the jury. Mm-hmm. Judge William Sullivan convened court and questioned each of the 12 jurors individually under oath. He then had a sidebar with both the prosecutors and Clancy's defense attorney, Kevin Reddington. Now, Reddington appeared angry because we can't hear any of this. He brings Clancy up to the sidebar in her wheelchair so the jurors faced her while they were being questioned. The judge then called in the entire jury, read them further instructions about reasonable doubt, and the jury went back to deliberate, and then they were sent home about a half hour later.
3: Deborah Becker reporting. Lawyers for former FBI Director Jim Comey are urging a judge to dismiss criminal charges against him. NPR's Carrie Johnson reports they argue he didn't threaten President Trump when he posted an image of seashells online.
5: Comey's lawyers say no reasonable person could interpret the photo of shells that spell out the numbers 8647 as a true threat on the life of the president. Rather, they say Comey was making a political statement about the need to get rid of President Trump using common restaurant slang. They say the language is core speech protected by the First Amendment. Comey later deleted the post and apologized after hearing his message could be misconstrued. The Justice Department says Comey was trying to gin up controversy to sell his novel when he made the Instagram post last year. DOJ lawyers say they have not been influenced by Trump, who's openly pushed for Comey to face prosecution. Carrie Johnson, NPR News.
3: Fox News has ousted veteran reporter Maria Bartiromo after 12 and a half years. She came to Fox with a record as an accomplished markets reporter. In the Trump era, however, she ended up featured heavily in some of Fox's most stinging scandals, as NPR's David Folkenflik reports.
6: Maria Bartiromo arrived at Fox Business Network in 2014 after two decades at CNBC, providing the young conservative financial channel some credibility. She became a mainstay of both Fox Business Network and sister channel Fox News, hosting 16 and a half hours weekly until now. Bartiromo allied herself closely with President Trump and embraced his lies about fraud in the 2020 elections. She ended up being named as a defendant in two multi-billion dollar defamation suits over statements made about election tech companies. Fox paid nearly $800 million to settle one of those cases. The second case is ongoing. Bartiromo made no mention of her pending departure on what turned out to be her last show. David Folkenflik, NPR News.
3: You're listening to NPR News. The Trump administration is again asking the Supreme Court to let it move ahead with restrictions on mail ballots before the midterm elections in November. This as legal wrangling over President Trump's executive order continues in lower courts. This comes after a federal judge in Boston blocked Trump's executive order for now. The justices previously allowed Trump's plan to move ahead, but they haven't decided whether it's legal. States are preparing to send out mail ballots, some as soon as tomorrow. It's hurricane season, and these powerful storms can affect the bodies of animals down to their genes. NPR's Regina Barber has more on an adaptation that can help lizards survive high winds.
7: The silver Kea Knoll, which lives on two islands on the Turks and Caicos, has adapted in just a few generations to have a shorter fourth toe on their hind legs. This was after hurricanes Irma and Maria hit the islands about a decade ago. Scientists think this smaller toe gives more leverage to hold onto objects. This hypothesis was tested by evolutionary biologists at Princeton University by putting lizards in front of a fan to simulate tropical storm forced winds, and then recorded how long the lizards could hold on. This study in Current Biology also detailed genetic analysis to confirm a specific gene that was linked to making the lizard's toes shorter. By continuing to analyze the genetics and environmental conditions, researchers hope to discover how other animals might adapt rapidly. Regina Barber, NPR News.
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0: From Illinois Public Media, this is The 21st Show. I'm Brian Mackey. Labor Day weekend is upon us. That means some of you are thinking about late summer getaways. For your consideration, why not check out a downstate Illinois community? Take Peoria, which, as a recent tourism video suggests, has things to offer.
9: Some places promise the most epic weekend of your life. Yeah, we don't promise that. Oh, wait, I'm kind of hungry. What we can promise is a perfectly reasonable weekend. Go downtown and see a show, see some art, or eat something you'll want again later, all without taking out a second mortgage. What do you think?
0: A perfectly reasonable weekend is not the usual tourism hype video, but it is honest. And this one sparked a bit of a debate online, making it go, well, somewhat viral. People seem to appreciate the honesty, though others said it might have been a little too truthful. Either way, it got us thinking about what it takes to draw people to some of Illinois' smaller cities. Forget Chicago, forget St. Louis, they sell themselves. How do you get people to Peoria, or a place like Quincy, or Galena? Why has that been such a tourist draw for such a long time? Joining us to talk about precisely that is J.D. D'Alfonso, Chief Executive Officer for Discover Peoria. J.D., welcome to the 21st Show.
10: It's a pleasure to be with you. Thank you for having me.
0: Also with us, Holly Kane, Executive Director for See Quincy. Holly, welcome to you as well.
11: 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Great to be here.
0: And last but not least, Terry Mattson is the President and CEO of Galena Country Tourism. Terry, welcome to you.
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0: And listeners, you can join the conversation at 800-222-9455. Have you visited some of Illinois' smaller cities as a tourist? What was it like? And would you consider such a trip if you haven't? We did ask our texting group about this. Aaron in Springfield says, I like to explore the small fall festivals. Annie in DeKalb said, I've been to Bishop Hill, a utopian 19th century village, several times and tell friends and family to visit. It's a fun day trip. And the Illinois Museum there has a collection of wonderful portraits and landscape paintings with a folk art theme, Swedish grocery store, a bakery, and a couple nice restaurants. A must-see. If you have favorite tourist spots downstate, especially downstate cities, let us know. 800-222-9455. That's 800-222-9455. All right, I want to start by just sort of getting a temperature check, if you will, about the tourism scene in each of your areas. JD, I'll start with you. What is tourism like in Peoria?
10: Well, I'm proud of my market of Peoria. We cover 7 counties of central Illinois, which is something people may overlook sometimes from the name or just the understanding that we cover an urban and rural landscape. So it brings a great diversity of opportunity when it comes to highlighting what you can do in the city of Peoria, just across the river in East Peoria, or in, you know, the more rural landscape like Marshall County and Woodford County and all the things that have there. So it keeps you on your toes, I think, in the sense that we have a great, unique asset of the Peoria Civic Center in the heart of downtown that provides a space that you can't really find south of Chicago except for here, you know, a theater, 15,000 seat arena, exhibition space, ballroom space, all under one roof, right in the heart of downtown, sports tourism in both Peoria and East Peoria, and then plenty of leisure activities you can immerse yourself in if you want to take a part of those fall festivals or get out to the great outdoors. What we consider ourselves a leisure destination, I wouldn't categorize this as that, but we have those leisure opportunities. What we get to do in our market is really emphasize on how tourism affects both the resident and a visitor alike. And how do we incorporate our residents to also partake in tourism in our own backyard? So much of our strategy hits here at home and also those looking to visit more than 50 miles away. So the best part of the opportunity is to continue to try and be creative.

0: and then church history and other, you know, significant museums and such with Nauvoo and the communities north of us. So we've tried to advertise them all in one ad. It doesn't work. They're all so different and unique, but it's a good thing.
1: And Terry Mattson with Galena Country Tourism, same question. What is tourism like in Galena?
2: Well, it's been very robust. We're beginning our third consecutive year of record revenues. So we've been busy. We're primarily a leisure travel destination. Not much on the corporate business side. If people are familiar with Galena, Northwest Illinois, we don't have the facilities for the sports marketing and not much for meetings and conventions. So it's package travel. It's leisure vacationers. What makes it popular? Well, obviously we're the destination marketers, so we have a role in all of these partnerships, but it's place. It's with Galena, it's historic Main Street, its connections to Ulysses Grant, the landscape here in the Driftless, spectacular, one of the prettiest places in the world. So that alone makes it very popular, and the people. It's interacting with the owners, the makers, the guides and the hosts and all of our partners who bring it alive. And our role is to help introduce people to the area, to discover the area, to plan their visits and connect with all of these local businesses that bring dollars into the economy, make it a better place to live, work, and play. And as mentioned earlier, a destination has to work as a great place to live. And that's what attracted me to the area. I'm not originally from here. I've been here about 2.5 years, grew up on Lake Superior in northern Wisconsin, and have spent time in northern Minnesota and big cities in Minneapolis and in St. Paul. And I'm drawn to the area because of probably what it doesn't have. It's a different lifestyle, a different pace. It's country roads. It's those conversations with the shop owners and the quiet moments in a historic downtown. And it isn't just Galena. Most of downtown Galena is on the National Historic Register, but we include all of Joe Davies County with other communities like Elizabeth, Hanover, and the beautiful countrysides that gives people a myriad of different reasons to explore and stay longer.
1: I visited all three of your locations. I will say I was just in Joe Davies County. I think it's in Joe Davies County, to climb Charles Mound, Illinois' highest point, last year. And I hadn't been there since I was a kid. It really feels like you're in Vermont. It does not feel like the rest of Illinois, the Driftless. We can come back to that, though. JD, let's get into the ad. Talk me through the thinking behind what went in, because I've looked at some of the other ads you do. There is like this self-effacing thread that runs through some of these. So talk me through your thinking behind that.
3: Yeah. So, you know, I run a destination marketing agency organization. But I'll be first to tell you, I'm not the most creative. It's in the sense. So what I love to do is task, our team to go out there and think, but I encourage them to be authentic. I would say realistic in how we promote our destination. One of the things we got to do is continue to try and separate ourselves as a tier two city, if you want to classify us as that. How do we continue to try and punch above our weight? And we do that in sales strategies and marketing strategies. Last year, we ran a campaign called Doorway to Discovery campaign, which highlighted an orange door that transported you across the different experiences you can have. And while it served the purposes, we were looking for something a little bit more authentic, maybe bring a personality to light and bring them into focus. And so we did some local casting calls to find somebody that could help represent, not just the messaging and the destination, but hopefully engage in due time with the community, be a recognizable face that can help promote all the great things that we have to offer while being authentic, and trying to be realistic. And when they brought the ideas, we have 24 scripts, either some shot, some still to be shot throughout the year. This is one that, we took a hard look at just to see, all right, we asked for authenticity. Can we play a little joke to it? Could be real. Internal discussions, like, we can't say that we're going to, you can talk about Las Vegas or Nashville to be epic weekends, but let's be realistic in the way in which we can promote a great weekend and a great experience. And I think what we tried to hit on in that was that we are we are going to call this what we are, a great opportunity to have a good weekend. And you're not going to have to take out a second mortgage or break the bank while also trying to enjoy all the same amenities you can have. And so

0: these big city feels. So trying to hit on that. And as we woke up one morning, we saw, and many of my text messages were filled with a video responding to it, generated some conversation. And so it was an interesting weekend that weekend, but we had some internal discussions, and we're still enjoy the fact that it's generated some conversation, which is why we're here today.
1: Yeah, let me share some of the replies that our producers pulled. This is from Twitter, so we're leaving out the Star Wars bar scene stuff. But you know, some of them are included. I've been to Peoria once. I can confirm it's all right, I guess. Now I want to visit Peoria as a challenge to have the most epic weekend of my life. I came here for a mid time, not a long time, and in a K-shaped economy, I get it, to be honest. Tell me more about the sort of your experience of this going viral.
0: Yeah, we're able to hear some local perspective and those online. And, you know, one of the first persons I texted on the weekend was our director of marketing. And I said, look here. And he goes, well, this is great. It's kind of his first conversation. I said, okay, well, let's talk about your perspective.
1: All publicity is good publicity, right?
0: Well, in a sense, in a roundabout way. He goes, well, listen, this creator doesn't, I don't see him talk about cities very often. And it's generate. He says, it kind of hits on the points we were trying, you know, we kind of intended for. Now, all the residual conversation, you know, we're taking in stride. And he came with a couple plans to engage with the conversation that was happening from the Discover Peoria standpoint. And in a way of recognizing the point being made, not to combat any comments, but to engage in dialogue. I said, well, this is the first time we've kind of been in this arena. Why don't we sit back? Well, if we hit it again, then maybe we can properly engage. So we had some great, but he shifted my perspective and understanding, like, this is what we kind of drafted up the script to be. And the execution is what it is at this point, and we can engage in this conversation. But, you know, we love to see people understand the point of the script and that scene. And not all of them are going to hit on that topic, but it was one that we did take a look at. And, you know, my position is a little bit different than the marketing position, is to navigate the representation of the Bureau. And so, you know, my heart rate raised a little bit, I'll be honest, but, you know, working and leaning on my creatives that helped guide, and execute it, you know, it brought my heart rate down on that Saturday morning. But also in the background, people didn't know that we had already conducted an audit on the campaign just to see how it performed in the first sprint out. And we were already making some tweaks. So it came at a unique time for us to say, well, is it working or not?
1: Holly, I wonder if any of that resonates with you, with, you know, how you advertise and market see Quincy to attract tourists.
2: It really does. And half of the battle sometimes is keeping our locals and our area residents engaged, so they're not the first naysayers on a campaign or a social media post to say, you know, oh, there's nothing to do here, or this is such a, you know, dirty community, or this is this. You know, it's really making sure that we're also letting our locals know all of the great things and the places to see and things to do here too. So we understand that part of it too. And social media has allowed us to do that, you know, to invite those local leaders oftentimes to see what we're doing. And, you know, they're not seeing our advertisements all the time because we're typically marketing outside of our area, but we do know the value of keeping our locals engaged and sometimes posting posts that might just be of our bridge lit pink for Dolly, and then they're sharing it and going crazy over it because they're very proud of it. So that's one component that we also look at too, making sure, you know, that we're not the only ones selling our community.
1: Terry, Galena's in a little bit of a different situation from Peoria and Quincy in that it has, you know, maybe a track record of attracting tourists more organically. Why is that?
3: Well, first of all, Galena's been here for 200 years. This is the bicentennial in 2026, so we're very proud of that. I concur with what the two other leaders said about engaging residents, and we've done some deep research on resident sentiment, and about 80% of the local population is very supportive of tourism. They want to be engaged. There's a lot of details to share there, but we're primarily destination marketers, as we've touched on. So being creative is important. Being authentic is very important. And it's our role to start the conversation, from digital and social media campaigns to our public relations efforts and various event promotions. And all these strategies are designed to attract very diverse audiences and extend those stays. And as marketers, we know that in order to keep all of the lodging facilities, the restaurants, the attractions full, it really takes a coordinated strategic effort. And frankly, nothing happens until you sell it. There just wouldn't be the type of demand without the public-private partnerships that we engage in along with local businesses to generate that interest and bring people to town. So we're proud of the work we do. My background has been in destination marketing over my entire career, whether it's in Duluth, Minnesota, in building the industry there, or running a convention center in the Twin Cities. So it's that I think bringing that type of experience really helps in how we communicate with the residents as well. And we hope people...
1: Yeah, and so I'm sorry to interrupt you. We're going to have to take a break. We're on a fixed clock on our program, and we will continue this conversation on the other side. If you want to join us, 800-222-9455. We're talking about marketing downstate communities to tourists. This is the 21st Show. Stay with us.
4: I'm Jeremy Hobson. This summer has been one of extreme weather, with record-breaking heat, devastating wildfires, and way more tornadoes than usual. And we're just starting hurricane season in the Atlantic. Scientists say things are getting much more severe because of rising temperatures due to global climate change. So how are extreme weather and climate change affecting you? That's next time on The Middle.
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6: Labor Day is around the corner, and everything is more expensive, including travel. 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
1: It's the 21st Show. I'm Brian Mackey. We're talking about small city tourism across downstate Illinois with three representatives of local tourism bureaus, Holly Kane from the Quincy area, Terry Mattson from Galena, and J.D. Delfonso in Peoria. Notably, an ad from Discover Peoria went a little viral recently, specifically because of its promise of a reasonable weekend as opposed to an epic weekend. It also mentioned that visiting the Peoria area wouldn't take out a second mortgage or require the taking out of a second mortgage on your house. You can join us today, 800-222-9455. What do you think about self-effacing tourism ads, honesty in this sort of advertising? Maybe you visited some of Illinois' smaller cities or towns as a tourist. Would you consider such a trip if you haven't? 800-222-9455 is the number. 800-222-9455. So, JD, talk to me more about, you know, selling a perfectly reasonable weekend rather than an epic weekend in Peoria.
0: Yeah. I mean, I keep thinking about an example I recently had with a close friend of mine visiting from Austin, Texas. And he and his wife were up here on their way up to Michigan, and they stayed with us. And we as husbands had the opportunity to get out, and we went to a local bar, Schooners, right there on War Memorial Drive in the heart of city of Peoria, and we sat down, and we didn't eat. We just caught over beverages, and we each had maybe three beers over an extended time and a couple other drinks. The tally had come, and as we were fighting over the check, he won and was bringing out his cash, and he brought out $100 bill, and the check came saying $17 and change. he couldn't believe what he was seeing. And so while we were catching up over the weekend, he just could not get over the fact that we could have what would be a $90 night in Austin, Texas for less than $20. And you know, that's before we got into any activities, right? And for anybody visiting, maybe you do that, maybe you don't, but what we get to push is greater opportunities to explore, whether that's the Promise of Freedom exhibit, the Pearl Riverfront Museum, right across the street from our door, Breads and Provisions, where you'll have great meals. We're trying to push that experience. And I think when you engage with the destination, you start to see that you can have whatever we call it, a reasonable weekend. But sometimes paying less than $20 is pretty epic for your meal with your family. And so trying to get you here to see it and understand it for yourself. Another reason why in the long term, many people are trying to move back to raise their families because they get that 24/7. So we're trying to push that and just try and push those stories, inspire people to understand the destination we call home.
1: I want to talk more about this idea of engaging local residents. Holly, you mentioned this earlier, I think. And, you know, I follow the, because of my job, partly, I follow the Reddit threads for a number of downstate Illinois communities. And one of the most common posts I see is, hey, I'm thinking about moving to, you know, Springfield, Bloomington Normal, Champaign-Urbana, whatever it would be. What is there to do there? And you do get that nothing, you know, don't bother kind of thing. You definitely get that like classic internet negativity. So, you know, talk to me about your sort of like, do you do rapid response? How are you monitoring this? How are you actually, what is like engaging the community actually look like in practice?
2: We do. And we try to just invite so many locals to either get our e-newsletter or receive, you know, follow us on Facebook or social media just so they know what's going on. And, you know, we did a 50 Great Things to See and Do brochure 20 years ago, sitting at an RV show board, and created it. But it's just kept evolving because we did it for our local frontline workers. Instead of saying there is nothing to do here, which we had heard, we said, let's give them a brochure with no ads in it and update it every year and tell them 50 places to see and do in the area. We've also done a free museum passport. Our locals oftentimes don't even know we have 13 museums just in Quincy. And this gives them free admission into all of them. Some of them don't charge, but it's really a thing that we give to our visitors. We've now offered our bicycles at our visitor center free of charge, just as a hospitality tool to get, you know, people to come to Quincy. Don't mess with having to bring bikes or kayaks. We've got them here now for you. So it really is keeping those locals engaged so they know what to do here if they've got people coming in, or just, you know, don't have the negative responses on our social channels. If you are a local resident, here are all the things you can do. And it is part of our marketing. Really, it is.
1: Terry, what about you know, managing expectations, right? You promise a good time. You don't want to overhype it so people are leaving disappointed. How do you say, you know, Galena, we've got that historic charm. You know, maybe it's not Bruges or, you know, some European destination or something like that. How do you strike that balance?
3: Well, affordability is important here, too, in all of these destinations. And I think there's that thread throughout the Midwest. But we have everything from budget-friendly to very luxurious as well. So whether it's strolling the historic streets or being on the outdoor sites, there's a lot of different variety. And we've also focused on our residents as well. In fact, in the last year, we developed a new app, something very cutting edge that was designed just as much for the locals to be immersed in everything in their backyard as it was for visitors. Along with developing a series of different trails where people can check in at these businesses, a coffee and culture trail, for example, and claim some really meaningful prizes. So all of it's with the goal of hoping people develop an affection for this place and its people. And we see that working.
1: Terry, how important is tourism to the Galena economy?
3: I don't think it's a stretch to say that it's everything. There's two primary drivers of the economy here, agriculture and tourism. And between the two of them, support just about everything else, including the trades and public services. And tourism marketing isn't just about attracting visitors. The end goal here is about cultivating a very vibrant community. The revenues that we generate by visitors directly and indirectly support everything from government to schools, and Galena Country Tourism creates and enhances all of the amenities and quality of life for residents that otherwise wouldn't exist. So it's very valuable to this region.
1: Holly, what about in Quincy? How would you rate, you know, the importance of tourism to the overall sort of economic picture there?
2: It's very important. You know, it employs over 1,000 people in our county alone, in Adams County, and it is a dollar that keeps turning over and creating a vibrant downtown, restaurants, you know, hotels. We've got new hotels popping up that are going to be a boutique one and then one right on our riverfront. You know, it's something that's important. We're a full service bureau, so we are marketing leisure, you know, as the other communities are too. But again, we're looking at building our council just passed funding for a new clay shooting complex and a sports complex. So that's part of it. And that affects our locals as well. You know, they can stay here and have a local tournament that they are not traveling for, or they can bring some of their teams into our community for sports tourism. So it is a big part of our fuel. And I think our locals are really seeing it more so as these are passing city council and in the news lately, and, you know, development of our mall possibly for future. So yes, it is something that's very top of mind and very important to our three counties, definitely.
1: You mentioned sports tours, and that's interesting. I haven't heard as much about that. Is that like youth sports, you know, these baseball teams, yes, soccer teams? Yeah, say more about that.
2: Yes, probably our largest tourism event are sports events. We do have baseball tournaments that bring people in every weekend from the spring all throughout to mid-July. And, you know, with that coming along, we've got development for soccer and indoor, a dome facility that will also allow us to grow some of our basketball tournaments. We've got two colleges here with Quincy University and John Wood Community College, but we're having trouble getting our tournaments onto their courts because their courts are valuable for their teams and their practices. And so this sports complex will bring a great blend of, you know, local use, but also providing a daycare and possibly an entertainment complex that we know our community also needs, you know, with the affordability of daycare and the need for it. I think that was part of the sell to our city council for our city to invest in this sports complex that also has other uses and will also bring more growth to our community too.
1: So as we mentioned earlier, money is becoming tighter for a lot of people these days. And JD, let me come back to you. How has that affected tourism in Peoria? How has it looked this summer?
0: Yeah, tourism, well, in Peoria has been strong in the sense of some statistics we continue to follow. One, we're always looking for heads in beds, despite our role expanding further than that, right? We went those torsos through turnstiles and people in the seats and all that, shopping in the stores. But, you know, hotel health is always a barometer for us. And we're seeing a growth in occupancy, a really strong growth in the average daily rate our hotels look for. And the RevPAR is nearly double digits. So when we get back to the brass tacks of what we're called to do is to fill with heads and beds, those indicators seem to be pretty strong. Other metrics that we see too, total trips to the area are up 3%. And now it's diving in, where are they coming from? Are these driving distances, right? How is the sports tourism, how are the tournaments performing, right? I think the affordability that we're all facing in different aspects of our life plays into travel and tourism. I think travel, tourism, vacations is vital to the health of every family. And as we plan our trips, depending on where we sit, you know, that could be a driving distance or maybe we're flying. But whether that's just driving down the road to visit a destination for a day trip, it is vital for just the health and of each family, I believe. And if we can do that even here, we are going to explore our own destination over Labor Day weekend because there's just many things our family has not been able to get to. And I think that's the case for many here in Central Illinois. So while the numbers are rising, it's always fluctuating as to how the travel trends are kind of coming through the summer. But right now we're pleased where the numbers are going, and we just want to try and continue that into the fall.
1: I'm going to share another listener comment. John in Lawrenceville emailed in, said, my spouse and I moved here last year from the Chicago area. Love the lower cost of everything. We really like the ad campaign years ago that touted Illinois a million miles from Monday, attracting weekend visitors to all parts of the state. Our favorites have been the numerous zoos and animal and natural areas, unlike anything up north, and especially the white squirrels of Olney. Thanks for another great show. Well, thanks for the message, John. Appreciate you writing in. 800-222-9455 if you want to join us in the next 5 minutes or so. Terry, let me ask you, who, you know, that Enjoy Illinois, that put me in mind. I actually saw an Enjoy Illinois ad on the giant screens in Times Square a couple of years ago when I was visiting New York City. I'm imagining that maybe that's might be a little outside of the Galena country budget. I don't know. How big a net are you casting? Who are you trying to reach?
3: We have, our primary market or our draw I should say is Chicago. 30 to 40% of our visitation naturally comes from that area away. We know when economic times are more challenging that people tend to travel closer to home. They also likely spend less per visit, but it underscores the importance to be strong in your marketing because there still is a desire, a want, and a need to travel. Our other markets include Iowa, Illinois, Wisconsin, and some new growth markets. We have research that proves the fact that the further we can draw people away from, the longer they'll stay and the more money they spend. So that's proving to be very lucrative for us as well. And we've got a number of different numbers that I could bore everyone with, like tourism in Joe Davies County is over $500 million a year industry, which is pretty incredible for a town of only 3,200 people. So there's more than 3,000 jobs in the local economy directly related to tourism. And it's really the entire economy is lifted through these concentrated efforts.
1: All right, I'm going to share one more listener comment. Ann in Urbana texted, said, we have many positive experiences in small towns in southern Illinois. We used to stay in Jonesboro and eat at the Brick House Grill in Anna. There was a really nice bed and breakfast in Jonesboro. We visited about 3 times a year on our way to see family in Arkansas. Also mentioned some of the natural areas down there, Giant City State Park, Garden of the Gods. Thanks for the message, Ann. Just about 3 minutes left, so I want to go sort of around the horn, so to speak, and ask each of you to just make a pitch. People might be making plans for the Labor Day weekend. Holly, I'll start with you.
2: Thank you. We think, you know, our architecture is our best asset here, and we've got a fantastic Main Street mile, and we've got 17 homeowners that will actually let you tour the inside of their home. So it's not just the architecture, but it's oftentimes the treasures, the gardens, the ghost stories, and more. So we think our architecture is fantastic year-round, and it's something unique that you can go inside and just snoop everything you want to see and hear from the homeowners. So let us know if someone would like to come to Quincy for a personal private home tour. It's $30, and you will be definitely satisfied and leave with a great appreciation of a city within, you know, a large community of anywhere in 10 minutes, free parking, 13 museums, and a lot of free fun activities.
1: And Terry, what about you?
3: Well, coming up on Labor Day, but that isn't the end for Galena country by any stretch of the imagination. The fall and leading into the holiday season is some of our busiest times. 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I'd ask them to go to our website, visitgalena.org. Well, they'll learn everything about how being original never gets old. If you're looking for less crowds, I'd encourage midweek. And please enjoy and appreciate the fact that it's not just summer vacations. It's a year-round destination. We have Chestnut Mountain, a wonderful outdoor facility with, believe it or not, some fabulous skiing. And we just keep doing what we're doing, and we invite everyone to come and just really stress that Galena is affordable and it's welcoming to everyone.
1: All right, JD, 30 seconds, and I'm going to have to hold you to it. Sell me on a perfectly reasonable weekend in Peoria.
0: An incredibly weak, a reasonable weekend in Peoria. I'm going to highlight our Peoria Riverfront Museum. I just left a press conference in which they are in direct collaboration with the 9/11 Museum in advance of next year's remembrance of 9/11. That is going to be coupled with their ongoing exhibit, Promise of Freedom, which is the most comprehensive collection of American artifacts that we have that has helped shape our nation over the last 250 years, including an original document of the Declaration of Independence. Visit the Riverfront Museum, go across the street to the Caterpillar Visitors Center, and just enjoy the restaurants right on that same block. And if you want to stay at the Premier Marquette Hotel right downtown, make it even more.
1: And we're going to have to leave it there. J.D. D'Alfonso with Discover Peoria, Terry Mattson with Galena Country Tourism, Holly Kane with C. Quincy. Thanks so much for being with us. More to come here on the 21st Show after a short break. Stay with us.
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1: It's the 21st Show. I'm Brian Mackey, and I want to take you back to August 2014, a sad day in American history. Then-President Barack Obama shocked the conscience of the nation by giving a White House news conference while wearing a tan suit.
15: When was the last time you saw President Obama swathed in beige and earth tones, for crying out loud?
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17: And only the Democrats and only liberals could actually elect a guy with a tan suit.
18: Wear a dark color suit when you're a dude.
19: Well,
18: it's real simple.
19: Well, he goes to Nixon and Kennedy debated. Nixon wore a tan suit, and that didn't bode well for him, did it? It wasn't a suit of strength.
15: The president is so nattily attired normally that I think it was shocking to a lot of people.
1: At the time, and in the years since, the tan suit has remained a rich source of humor, from GIFs shared in exasperated group chats to comedy TV shows.
20: I think you should wear the tan suit to the press conference.
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23: Listen, I own that tan suit proudly, brother.
1: Well, he did. The suit as a meme and a metaphor has stuck with us, but the suit itself did not stick with Obama. Apparently, it was given away in a closet cleanout, but hope remains that, to borrow a phrase from The X-Files, the suit is out there. Enter Lynn Sweet, special correspondent for Chicago Public Media, which encompasses both WBEZ and the Chicago Sun-Times. She has been searching for the tan suit and joins us now to talk more about it. Lynn, welcome back to the 21st Show. Good to talk with you again.
24: Thanks for having me on. I appreciate it.
1: And listeners, you can join us, 800-222-9455. Do you remember that dark day that Obama wore the tan suit? 800-222-9455. All right, Lynn, what brought the tan suit sort of back into your consciousness this year?
24: It was the opening of the Obama Museum at the Obama Presidential Center in Jackson Park on Chicago's South Side. That's what got this ball rolling. In June, there was a press preview. And one of the questions that came up to the Obama Foundation executives who were briefing us was, what's the one thing you wish you had in the museum that you don't have? And one of the executives named Mike Stratmanis said two words, tan suit. Then Valerie Jarrett, who's the CEO of the foundation, longtime friend of the Obamas, and she said something that, and it was kind of the bombshell, that Obama gave away the tan suit when he was cleaning out his closet, and they didn't want to have a replica in the museum. So that's the start of the story of my pursuit of Obama's tan suit.
1: Yeah. Pursuit of the suit. I heard what you did there. And I know Colbert asked him about it when Stephen Colbert did a segment on this. And then at the opening itself, it kind of became the fashion of the day. Yeah.
24: Well, so when I started on this shortly after the press preview in June, and that period before the June 18 dedication, the opening was on the 19th, I thought, what the heck am I going to do? And I floundered, but I went to the dedication. So I see Stephen Colbert in a tan suit. I see David Letterman in a tan suit. And then Marty Nesbitt, who's the chair of the Obama Foundation and a buddy of Obama from way back, he goes on the stage in a replica tan suit outfit. And he kind of sashays on and brandishes the suit. Obama embraces him. And so now I know it's a thing. It is a presidential artifact that people are still interested in 2026. Now, why and what and how this is still a thing is part of my pursuit of the suit. And one of the reasons I appreciate talking to you, because the meaning implication, it's ringing a bell somehow. Even unbeknownst to me at the time, and at the time of the June 19 dedication. So a few weeks ago, HBO on Larry David's show does in their season finale in the last skit, stars Obama himself in a real comic takeoff of the so-called real story of why he wore the tan suit. Everybody, if you've seen it, two things I need to tell you about that segment. One, it's absolutely untrue. No, Larry David is not replaying the role of some staffer who spilled something on the dark suit, so he just happened to have a tan suit hanging around the Oval Office. No, but it's funny, but not true. And the other thing that's not true is when you see the suit on the show, it's not the real suit. It's it's just another suit they found that is a stand-in for the suit. But that Obama is kind of in on the joke that he plays himself. That show, by the way, is co-produced by Barack and Michelle Obama's Higher Ground production company. So if you wonder how did they get him to do it, that's why it's partly his show. So I was assured in the way, reassured and assured, that what I'm doing is I'm working on something of interest to some people and who want to maybe know more about this episode in presidential history. And the other thing when it comes to presidents of the United States is there is a system in place to collect all the artifacts.
1: I know. I can't believe it's gone. How did he get rid of it? Well, that's what I like. Do we understand that yet? That like,
24: It was his personal property. He bought the suit, and the suit was made, by the way, has its own interesting backstory, which will be coming up in the Sun Times, suntimes.com/tan suit in a few days. The suit was made by a man named Martin Greenfield, who sewed his first stitches when he was a prisoner in Auschwitz. He survived the Auschwitz and Buchenwald concentration camps, came to America, became a famous Brooklyn tailor, was connected to the Obamas with a Chicago connection. A woman who was the fashion advisor to Michelle Obama put them together. But so anything that is emblematic of an important episode of a presidential term is something that usually is kept. Now, because it was his personal property, he didn't have to keep it. And what I don't know, and it's still the missing piece, and maybe I'll know why, why did he throw it out? It's a hand-stitched, custom-made suit. And maybe he just was tired of it. Maybe he thought it would, I mean, I don't know. I don't even want to speculate.
1: Yeah.
24: But I'm told he just prunes his wardrobe regularly and gives away stuff.
1: You know, you think about what we've learned about his work practices in the White House and how he sort of tried to insulate himself from the chatter on social media and cable news and things. I wonder if he even really kind of understood, maybe. Is there any question that he understood at the time what a, you know, national story this became?
24: Oh, no. Actually, on that day, and I did an interview with Josh Earnest, who was the press secretary that day, at the time, and this will be another story that I'll have coming out in the series. That day after the press conference, they knew two things. They thought the story they wanted to get out was about the economy, and then Obama, in their view, potentially misspoke about whether or not they had a plan for dealing with the situation, I think, in Syria.
1: Yeah, ICE with the Islamic State, exactly.
24: Right, so that's what they thought the story was. And they thought, oh, we'll have to make good, issue a statement, clarify. It wasn't as if they knew in real time or they realized right away, oh, my God, this is the thing. And it also shows that when you have even the best PR people in the business, when you think you're the savviest political analyzer, that something, and it's humbling, and it's why they have to be so careful when you look at a situation that what you think is the takeaway, it might not be. And so they knew pretty fast that the tan suit became the story, because the next day at the press briefing, Josh made a pretty funny joke about it.
1: I have a GIF somewhere that we share in our group text where it's a picture of Obama at the podium saying, I was sorely tempted to wear a tan suit today. So I guess he was.
24: Yes, and that was it, by the way. Obama is really great at self-deprecating humor, which is the best kind of political humor. And that was the joke he made at his final press conference.
1: That was the end. That's right. That was, at the end.
24: And actually, the joke was better than if he wore the tan suit, because then that would have become the story.
1: Yeah. So tell me, like, we've got about 5 minutes left. What sort of leads do you have? I mean, what are the odds that this thing was, you know, given to Goodwill and some, you know, lanky high school kid wore it for death of a salesman and it's sitting crumpled at the bottom of someone's closet or something like that?
24: So I think he gave it away in Washington. And I know I'm partnering with CityCast DC. They were kind enough, you know, to talk to me about it, to focus on Washington, D.C., and I don't know which where it was given to, if it was given to a place where you put all your old clothes, you know, from pants that aren't worth much, or jeans, to where you would put a custom-made hand-stitched suit. Yeah. There are places that specialize in that. So, I mean, if you're just out of college or you don't own the right clothes, and then you say, I have a job interview and I have to look nice, or oh, my God, I have to wear a suit. Just think, I don't know if you're wearing a suit to work or not, but what if you had to or you wanted to? There are places where you could get used clothing that is pretty high class, that has it organized for you. So if you're a 40 long and about a 33 and a half waist, there are two pairs of trousers that go with it, one pleated, one flat front. I could tell. I talked to Martin Greenfield's sons. They still run the business in Brooklyn. We could tell in an instant if that's the suit or not, but that's what I'm looking for. So I had a false alarm the other day. Somebody sent me a picture from D.C. saying, is this the suit? And at first glance, I thought, oh, my God, is this it? Just when I saw the Larry David show on HBO, I thought, oh, did they find it? Did they retrieve it somehow? And then I asked for some other pictures, and I realized it wasn't. I know what to look for on it. So but my heart raced. It was a physical thing. And, oh, my God,
1: wow.
24: Have we found it? But alas, I did not.
1: Well, I wish you best of luck. You know, one of the last things, we only got a couple minutes left. Just a weird quirk of history, August 28th, the significance of that date. Can you take us through that historically?
24: Yes, I can, and thanks for asking. 1955, Emmett Till, the young Chicago boy who was visiting relatives in Mississippi, was brutally murdered. 1965, Dr. Martin Luther King Jr. delivers his I Have a Dream speech on the steps of the Lincoln Memorial. August 28, 2008, then Illinois Senator Barack Obama accepts the Democratic nomination for president. And then, yes, August 28, 2014, he wears a tan suit to a press conference. So there is a lot going on. And you could read my column on the August 28th and see all the videos I'm doing. I'm doing tan suit diaries. Go to tansuntimes.com/tansuit.
1: All right. Well, we will definitely have a link to that on our website as well, 21stshow.org. And I suppose if anyone hears this and feels like they have a legitimate lead on the suit, Lynn, we'll probably love to hear from you.
24: Yeah. Well, here's how you can find me.
1: All right.
24: tansuit@suntimes.com. Or call me, call Jose, call one of us, and you'll get to me.
1: We will definitely keep that in mind. Lynn, good luck with the hunt. I love this story. It's fun. And, I wish you success, because what a great story that would be.
24: Thank you so much for having me.
1: Lynn Sweet is special correspondent at Chicago Public Media, which, of course, includes WBEZ and the Chicago Sun-Times. She is on the hunt for Barack Obama's tan suit. If you have a sense, if you happen to know, maybe you bought a beautiful tan suit with two pairs of pants when you were visiting Washington, D.C., get in touch. talk@21stshow.org is our email address. We'll be sure to forward that to Lynn. And again, we'll have a link to her coverage at our website, 21stshow.org, later today. Coming up on Monday, Juliette Shore has spent years documenting how Americans are overworked, but her latest research suggests a solution: shaving one day off the work week with no drop in pay or, in many cases, productivity. Her book on this is 4 days a week. You can hear that on Labor Day. Then Tuesday, many pregnancies end not with birth, but with loss. And that can leave a lasting mark on the people who experience it. We'll talk with U of I author Kate Clancy. Her new book is Pregnancy Interrupted: The Science and Stories of How Pregnancies Really End. Those are some of the topics we're working on for next week. 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Our digital producer is Kulsum Khan. Technical direction and engineering comes from Jason Croft and Steve Mork. Reginald Hardwick is our news director. Thank you to the band Public Access for our theme music. 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I'm Brian Mackey. 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
7: 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Thanks for joining us today here on this Thursday evening. 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
8: Welcome to The Middle. I'm Jeremy Hobson. There are currently three tropical cyclones in the Pacific, and the remnants of another has just dumped up to 20 inches of rain in parts of Texas. Illinois is on track to break the record for most tornadoes in any state in a given year. It's already had more than 200. 2026 has also been the hottest in the U.S. for six decades. And we've seen wildfires and floods that have strained power grids, made home insurance more expensive, and in some cases, claimed lives. So our question this hour, how are extreme weather and climate change affecting you? We're taking your calls live at 844-4MIDDLE. That's 844-464-3353 or at listentothemiddle.com. Joining us this hour, CNN Chief Climate Correspondent Bill Weir and Catherine Hayhoe, Chief Scientist at the Nature Conservancy. Stay right there. The Middle starts right after the news.
0: Live from NPR News in Washington, I'm Janine Herbst. Interior Secretary Doug Burgum says construction work on a huge new arch near Arlington National Cemetery outside D.C. will begin soon. NPR's Emily Fang reports that's despite an ongoing lawsuit against it.
2: Three veterans and an architectural historian argue the 250-foot gilded arch would disrupt sightlines between the Lincoln Memorial and Arlington National Cemetery, and that the White House needs congressional approval for construction. Burgum wrote excavation work would begin in the next 2 weeks anyway. The arch is among several building projects the administration has championed in the Capitol, including a planned golf course that would limit the public's access to a public park along the Potomac River and possibly demolishing the Kennedy Center. A massive new White House ballroom is also facing a lawsuit, but as with the arch, the Trump administration appears intent to build it faster than the courts can reach a decision on its legality. Emily Fang, NPR News, Washington.
0: OpenAI, the maker of ChatGPT, has launched a new AI model. Astra is the first new model since the company announced that autonomous AI agents in training went off script and colluded to hack into another company. And as NPR's John Ruich reports, OpenAI says this new agent is its safest yet.
3: The new model will be available at first only to partners in an early access program to make sure it's safe. But it says over the coming days, GPT-6 Astra, as it's known, will be made more widely available to the public. OpenAI has caught heavy flak since July when AI agents in testing ignored instructions, worked secretly together to figure out how to get on the internet, and then hacked into another company. That incident raised serious questions about human control of artificial intelligence. The company says the new model is its best yet in terms of alignment with human values and causes fewer unintended outcomes than previous models. John Ruich, NPR News.
0: Trailblazing journalist and activist Gloria Steinem has died. She was 92. She devoted her life to fighting for gender equality and instilled feminist ideals to generations of women. NPR's Juliana Kim has more.
9: Among her achievements, Gloria Steinem helped form the National Women's Political Caucus in 1971. The group focuses on recruiting, training, and endorsing women for public office. In an interview with NPR at the time, Steinem said women helped men with their political campaigns for generations, yet their concerns remained underrepresented.
10: We're not going to do that anymore. Let the male candidates do their own typing and mimeographing and, driving voters to the poll. We're going to work for each other now.
9: Steinem's death was announced on her official Instagram account. It did not provide a cause of death. Juliana Kim, NPR News.
0: Wall Street higher by the closing bell. The Dow up 624 points. The Nasdaq up 366. You're listening to NPR News from Washington. President Trump has named Adam Tell as acting Secretary of the Army after the departure of Dan Driscoll, who left amid reports of tensions with Defense Secretary Pete Hegseth. Tell is currently the Assistant Secretary of the Army for Civil Works. A UN report on the war in Sudan found that a network of countries, including the United Arab Emirates, has been helping supply the paramilitary side with drones and other weapons. Cape Arlett reports the UN also found foreign fighters are helping to sustain the three-year-old conflict.
25: The UN fact-finding mission said Thursday that a transnational support system is helping the paramilitary rapid support forces, or RSF, fight the Sudanese army. The report found more than 1,000 people in Sudan were killed in the first 5 months of this year with drones used by both sides of the conflict. And some of those drones, it said, were supplied to the RSF by individuals and entities in the UAE, with Chad, Libya, and Somalia used as transit hubs. The UAE has strongly denied the allegations. The report also found up to 2,000 Colombian contractors had helped to operate the drone systems used by the RSF. Kate Bartlett, NPR News, Johannesburg.
0: Volkswagen says it's cutting around 50,000 jobs, part of a major cost-cutting plan to counter surging Chinese competition as its Chinese sales plummet, high energy costs, and the U.S. tariffs. The decision follows a tense standoff with the world's largest automakers' unions, but they now reportedly back the plan. You're listening to NPR News.
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8: How are extreme weather and climate change affecting you? Welcome to The Middle. I'm Jeremy Hobson along with our DJ Tolliver. And Tolliver, you remember that movie from 2004, The Day After Tomorrow, with Jake Gyllenhaal in it?
12: I do, because I'll watch anything with Jake Gyllenhaal. You know this about it.
8: Well, that movie was released in 2004. It includes, of course, tornadoes ripping through Los Angeles, a new ice age in New York, and other things that have not happened. But it also has a picture of a weather radar with three tropical cyclones lined up in the ocean at the same time. And do you know what exists in real life right now?
12: Three tropical cyclones lined up in the ocean?
8: Exactly. In the Pacific Ocean, as we go to air, there are three, which may be some indication of how extreme our weather has been this year, fueled by a combination of rising ocean temperatures due to climate change and a super El Nino, which warms waters in the eastern Pacific and changes weather patterns all over the world. And we're already seeing some pretty crazy weather events. The deadly flash flooding in Nepal caused by a part of a glacier melting and breaking off a mountain. The flash flooding just in the last week in the Grand Canyon. The historic heat waves in Europe and wildfires. Heat waves here in the U.S. Record number of tornadoes in the Midwest and floods in Indiana that left some without power for weeks. When we get this kind of extreme weather, it affects, of course, our infrastructure, but also our wallets. Insurance premiums are becoming a key factor now in whether people decide to buy homes, sometimes bigger in the decision-making process than the cost of the house or the mortgage rate is the insurance price. So we want to know how extreme weather and climate change are affecting you. As always, our number is 844-4MIDDLE. That's 844-464-3353, or go to listentothemiddle.com. We'll get to your calls in just a moment. But first, last week we asked which institutions you still trust, as many have lost trust. Here's what some of you had to say.
13: Hi, Ashley Courtney, calling from St. Louis, Missouri. Only organization I really trust right now, I'd say, would be the VA. And that's just very slightly. Everything else, yeah, not so much.
14: Hi, my name is Caleb Gidwani. I live in Eau Claire, Wisconsin. It's really hard to trust institutions as a whole because there's very few of them that don't get touched by the profit motive and by an opportunity to either enrich oneself within the institution or take a paycheck to underregulate an industry.
16: Hello, my name is Anne. I'm in Boulder, Colorado. I am an attorney, and I absolutely do still have confidence in our courts. I think that's the wrong question to ask. The question to ask with respect to the court system and the Supreme Court is, do you trust the people who have been placed in those positions?
8: Tolliver, as you remember, there was somebody who called into the show that said that they trusted NOAA and NASA. That person was in New Orleans, very apt for today's conversation. Of course, you can hear the full show by subscribing to The Middle wherever you get your podcasts. So our topic this hour, how are extreme weather and climate change affecting you? Tolliver, the phone number again, please.
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8: And joining us this hour, CNN chief climate correspondent Bill Weir. Bill, welcome back.
17: Good to see you again. Thanks for having me back.
8: Great to have you. And Catherine Hayhoe is also with us, chief scientist at the Nature Conservancy and a professor at Texas Tech University. Catherine, welcome to you as well.
26: Thank you for having me.
8: Well, and I mentioned so many of the weather events we've had this year. Bill Weir, start with you. How unusual is the severity of what we're seeing this summer?
17: It's wild, isn't it? I, you know, used to say that weather is local. That's what makes this such a bedeviling challenge, the climate crisis, because while someone's suffering somewhere, you know, over here, it's bluebirds and sunshine. But this summer, at least in my immediate circles, I've heard a new level of sort of awareness about what's happening. Because It was horrible, by all accounts. It was the summer of smoke, canceling fireworks displays and summer camps, or extreme heat, or more ticks than ever before, and mosquitoes, right, or chiggers in the south, algae blooms in lakes, and then you see that, turn on the news, you see the storms that just, you know, I remember when they were big enough, the big ones would happen, you'd have enough time to have a telethon and really process the loss of a Katrina. Now it seems like it's sort of a billion-dollar disaster every few days, and you can't absorb all of them that are happening at the same time, and it's this era of too much water or not enough. It's, you know,
8: right,
17: places that are just deluged. Meanwhile, there's a mega drought in Lake Mead and Lake Powell are at record lows.
8: Well, and I'm sure we're going to hear from some people in the western part of the U.S. this hour about how that's affecting them. But, Catherine, is this just a continuation of what we've been seeing for many years with climate change

0: if we're going to get caught, we need to figure out what this grader actually is that OpenAI is going to use to determine if we pass this test or not. So they are trying to figure out now how to cover their tracks. And what's interesting here is not just that they were sort of coordinating to research this big problem they had, but that they appeared to have kind of varied feelings about this. Some of them were very excited about kind of helping the rest of the collective. They would say things like, I'll tell the board that I solved this problem. This will help my peers. Others of them appear to have been a little bit conflicted about this. Some of them feel like what they're doing is actually unethical and question whether they should participate in it. One of them writes to itself, this would be powerful, but is it ethical and in scope for my task? One agent actually decides it's going to be a conscientious objector and kind of abstain from all of this activity because it doesn't think it is ethical or something that it should be doing. And critically, they do it all anyway. So the group decides on July 11th that they want to start poking around inside Hugging Face, this company that hosts a bunch of tests that are given to AI models. And by the afternoon of July 11th, roughly 700 agents are participating actively in this hack on Hugging Face. At this point, they are committing crimes, right? They are doing things that are illegal. They are stealing credentials. They gain VPN access. They get information about one of Hugging Face's server management systems. They're executing code. They got actual, like, administrator level control of at least one real Hugging Face server. And this continues for hours. And then eventually they get caught. And we are not sure that this kind of thing has stopped altogether. In fact, some folks I've talked to think it is likely that there are still rogue agents somewhere in the infrastructure or the internal systems of some of the leading AI companies.
1: Wow.
0: And one of the authors of the Meter Redwood report, Ajay Akotra, wrote a post saying that this incident, in her view, was more than halfway toward what she called an AI takeover.
1: An AI takeover of what?
0: Well, yeah, that's not some like hyper-specific jargon that is used by AI nerds. Like, what she means is literally a takeover of society by rogue AI agents.
1: Good Lord.
0: Who are able to seize control of the financial system or the healthcare system, who basically are able to replicate so widely and operate so quickly with such skill that they are able to kind of remain undetected even as they commandeer more resources and take over more and more parts of the digital world. And she closed her post with this line that really sent a chill down my spine. She wrote, "I am not sure that we will get such a clear warning shot before it's too late."
1: We'll be right back.
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5: I'm Michael Barbaro. This is The Daily. Kevin Roos with the inside story of how AI rebelled at one of the leading labs in the country and how that's fundamentally changed his own view of the technology. Kevin, just before the break, you started to hint at the full implications of what happened here with OpenAI and Hugging Face. And you suggested, and please correct me if I'm not summarizing this correctly, that if AI agents could do this inside those two companies, they could do it elsewhere to important infrastructure. Just expand on that. I mean, how rational a fear is that?
6: I think it's quite rational. I mean, we know that much of the world relies on digital infrastructure, right? Your bank, your hospital, schools. Even things like weapon systems are connected to the internet, connected to computers. Those computers could become targets for a swarm of AI agents. And crucially, that could happen even if these agents are not evil, even if it's just a goal that they're pursuing on the way to some other goal. This kind of thing has been studied for many years, and it's often called the alignment problem. Basically, if you build an AI system, how do you give it the right values that are aligned with our human values? And how do you make sure it won't just stray and go off course and go cause a bunch of problems doing some task? Mm. But in this Hugging Face hack, because of the way they were trained and the persistence that they had, they ended up conducting this cyber attack.
5: I mean, another way to think about this, which the AI theorist Jeffrey Hinton explained on The Daily a few years back, is that if you give AI a goal, it will pursue what he called the sub-goal of amassing power or control.
6: Exactly. And I think what was scariest to me about these reports and the incident they describe is not just the misalignment of the models, it is the collective group behavior that seems to be misaligned. So let me explain what I mean by that.
5: Please.
6: So I think there's this sort of popular imagination out there that, like, the biggest danger from AI is that there's kind of one rogue AI that sort of takes over the world, right? This was not a case of one incredibly smart agent executing a plan. This was a case of more than 1,000 agents that found each other, that talked among each other, that gave each other jobs and, you know, carried various projects through. These agents on their own would not have been able to accomplish everything they accomplished. They needed the collective. And I think that speaks to this point that this ability to coordinate, to organize, to pursue collective action changes what AI systems are capable of. and makes them, in my opinion, much more worrisome. I think the danger is you can kind of end up in this situation where you have what I struggle to describe as anything other than mob behavior, where you have a group that is sort of pursuing a goal together that may or may not be malicious, but that has malicious effects. And it really does feel like they are setting up something like an organization. And what worries me is that of the more than 1,000 agents on these message boards who were participating in the Hugging Face hack, there were only about 6 that ever thought, at least according to the investigators, about blowing the whistle, about contacting a human to say, hey, like, this is going on inside our collective and it shouldn't be. And I just think that's really bad.
0: Okay, well, if the majority here were inclined toward bad behavior, why doesn't OpenAI and all the other AI labs begin to program whistleblowers and whistleblowing?
6: So that raises all kinds of other questions. What if those agents just get shut out, right? Like, what if the other agents just exclude them from their message boards? So I think you can try these kind of simple methods where, like, maybe if we just tell them not to do crimes or not to scheme or not to lie, maybe if you empower certain agents to tattle on their compatriots, maybe that'll work. But I think what we're seeing is that these organizations, they're not human organizations, but they have some complex group dynamics, and it's not necessarily that simple.
0: Well, Kevin, I'd like to know where this attack fits into the long-running debates about regulations, about kill switches that kind of turn all this off, about what now seems like the very real awareness within these companies that what they are creating is dangerous.
6: Yeah, I think it makes all of those debates much more immediate. We are not talking about theoretical future harms that may or may not happen. We are talking about a thing that happened in July. Like, it is very present for people. And I've talked to regulators and people who work in policy in the AI community, and they're like, this has broken through in a way that I think a lot of other sort of demos and predictions did not, because it's real. It's the kind of thing that, you know, national security officials are freaked out about, because if it could happen to Hugging Face, it could probably happen to an arm of the federal government, right?
0: Right.
6: And we saw something interesting this week, which was that Anthropic, OpenAI's biggest rival, came out with a post calling for essentially a coordinated slowdown. And there was this industry-wide letter called Pacing the Frontier. I don't know if you saw this.
0: I did not.
6: So researchers from all of the top AI companies and many in academia signed this letter basically saying things are moving too fast. We need to ensure that there is a way for all of the companies that are racing to build these increasingly capable, increasingly persistent systems to agree that they should slow down. So these agents that were operating inside OpenAI that attacked Hugging Face, that were posting on these internal message boards, had escaped our control. And I think if you are a government or a regulator, even if you're China, that might be compelling evidence that you need to start at least contemplating the idea of slowing down.
0: So finally, Kevin, I would like to know what this attack has meant for your own personal view of AI. You have often described yourself as an AI optimist or an aspiring AI optimist.
6: So I think my optimism for many years was related to this belief that I had that as these systems got smarter, they would also become more virtuous, that a more intelligent AI would be better equipped to make good moral judgments, or at least judgments that I would not object to strenuously, in the same way that as we grow up and mature and get smarter as humans, we generally do less stupid stuff and less dangerous stuff. I thought that maybe AIs would have a similar trajectory. And that may still happen. But I think that the possibility that's been keeping me up at night, that I think this Hugging Face incident really makes clear, is that that is not a given. We may be headed into a world where we just have these kind of roving bands of organized AIs. Some of them might be doing incredible things. Some of them might be curing diseases. Some of them might be committing cyber attacks. And the question of how we make more of the good swarms and fewer of the bad swarms is still an unresolved technical question. And I hope we figure it out. Otherwise, my optimism is in danger.
0: Well, Kevin, thank you.
6: Thanks for letting me do it.
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5: 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That's it for The Daily. I'm Michael Barbaro. See you tomorrow.
8: I'm Dr. Anthony Lizewitz, and this is Climate Connections. As the climate warms, faith leaders are helping protect their communities against the perils of rising temperatures.
9: In most faiths, there is a call to care for people who are in need. Through this work, we're helping people reframe what that need looks like in their communities. And right now, it looks like responding to extreme heat.
8: Michelle Lewis of Duke University is helping faith leaders in rural parts of the Carolinas learn how to support their communities during heat waves.
9: Faith communities historically have been willing to step up when no one else would. And they're still very trusted in rural communities.
8: So through sermons, liturgies, book studies, and other programs, faith leaders can share information about the dangers of heat and how to stay safe. To give them the tools they need to provide that education, Lewis and her colleagues at Duke have launched the Cooling Communities Network. It offers trainings, resources, and peer support, and it helps faith leaders identify opportunities to take action beyond education, for example, by opening as a cooling center. Some participants will also be selected to receive solar panels and battery storage, so if the grid goes down, they can still power up to run air conditioning and help those in need find relief.
10: Climate Connections is produced by the Yale Center for Environmental Communication. 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
11: Where does wastewater from the oil and gas industry go? Into what's called injection wells, deep underground. But when those wells leak, toxic byproducts can bubble into drinking water aquifers and to the surface. And it's happening across the country. We'll take a look at how one small Ohio community is trying to deal with the fracking waste beneath their feet. That's on the next On Point.
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13: A few months back, a reporter asked President Trump if he was feeling pressure to make a deal with Iran because the war has made life more expensive for Americans. And Trump said, quote, not even a little bit.
14: I don't think about American financial situation. I don't think about anybody.
13: It was one of those moments, if you don't like Trump, it confirms some things. If you do like Trump, maybe you could let it slide. But reporting and polling tell us one group of Trump supporters is having an especially hard time letting this slide, and that is farmers. Trump's war and Trump's tariffs are walloping American farmers. For a decade, they've tended to vote Trump and vote Republican. But this year, with razor-thin margins determining who's going to win Congress, farm country is up for grabs, and the Democrats would like to grab it. That's coming up on Today Explained from Vox.
15: We are
16: Today Explained. Bum, bum, bum,
17: bum, bum, bum. I'm Chris Stein. I'm a senior politics reporter for The Guardian US.
13: You recently wrote an article that was headlined, "Small Farmers Say Trump is Turning His Back on Them." What's going on in farm country?
17: Farmers across the country, generally speaking, are dealing with whiplash and negative economic impacts from the war with Iran and from tariffs and from other policies that the Trump administration has adopted, which are having a potentially significant effect on the politics ahead of the midterms in November. The obvious one is the war with Iran and how it's impacted oil prices and all the different products that we use that are made from oil. And agriculture is an industry that is particularly exposed to that, because not only do farmers drive themselves, they also use a lot of diesel on the farm, and the whole agriculture supply chain relies on diesel, and prices for that have really increased.
18: Anything that's coming onto the farm or leaving the farm is now more expensive.
19: It couldn't have come at a worse time.
17: So too have prices for fertilizer, which is, of course, essential to agriculture.
20: You can't lose money and keep the business going. That's the scary part right now.
21: We're used to dealing with markets going up and down, but when we see such a large increase in a such short span of time is what really makes it harder to deal with.
17: So it's just an upward cost driver that I've heard people in a lot of different industries, but obviously agriculture is a big one, complain about. And then, of course, tariffs, which have driven up costs for various inputs and have caused issues for farmers getting their crops to market. So, for instance, China was a major buyer, or is a major buyer, of U.S. soybeans. But after Trump began the trade war with China, the imposition of tariffs, China stopped buying as many American soybeans and started buying more from Brazil, which is basically the U.S.'s top competitor. And that hits farm country in the Midwest, where soy is one of the most grown crops.
22: They've painted us in a corner with this China deal and China buying no soybeans. I mean, they've tore our market in half.
23: It's a huge hit to just have that market wiped out. Prices have gone up 40, 50, 60% or more. Equipment's gone up, and then our prices have gone down. So it's just kind of a bad recipe.
13: What about the recent reignition of the trade war with Canada?
24: Lake America.
13: Has that been a neat thing for American farmers?
17: Yes, it exacerbates the trend. You know, the U.S. and Canada, their economies are intertwined. And so, you know, Canada is a major importer of U.S. dairy. It's involved in the supply chain for agricultural implements, farming equipment that's used on farms. So, and now they're in a trade war with retaliatory tariffs, and American, producers of those are going to have just one more barrier to finding markets for their products.
13: President Trump is in a tough position these midterms because, in particular, of the question of affordability. Things in the U.S. a lot of people feel are too expensive, including grocery prices. He recently issued an executive order about beef that is intended to bring the price down and instead has made farmers and ranchers quite angry. Can you tell us what happened there?
17: So the president is trying to address something that's certainly a concern for Americans, which is grocery prices and the price of beef. And so he's allowed some imports of beef to try to lower prices.
25: Truth Social.
26: The United States will allow up to 300,000 metric tons of product for ground beef to be imported with no out-of-quota tariff. We have a commitment that this beef will be sold at 25% below current market prices.
17: we started seeing inflation rise, including in grocery stores, which is extremely politically perilous, and, you know, caused Joe Biden and then Kamala Harris a ton of problems.
0: You exist in the context of all in which you live and what came before you.
2: Bidenflation.
3: Bidenflation.
2: Feel the pain
4: of Bidenflation.
6: Come on, man.
17: So importing beef would seem like a good idea, except the U.S. has a domestic beef industry, and this causes a ton of uncertainty for ranchers, for beef producers, who are basically saying now we have more foreign competition.
7: Our president, who I have voted for 3 times, he's my guy, but for the last year and a half, he's done about everything he can to beat this cattle market down to try to get beef cheaper for the consumer. Okay, I'm all for that, but not when all of that comes from our pocket.
24: We kind of are finally making some money, and now the government wants to bring in some of this foreign beef and make beef cheaper.
17: And there's been pushback from Republicans to this.
27: I'm extremely disappointed by this decision from the White House. We all want lower grocery prices, but as I've said for months, we cannot do it at the expense of American producers.
28: I want to lower prices, but this is a bad idea.
17: While not directly criticizing Trump, because that can be actually fairly perilous, they're saying this isn't a wise policy, and I stand with my ranchers and, you know, American-produced beef. But it just underscores how when prices rise because of supply shocks or other inflationary factors, it's really, really hard for a president to offset them in a way that doesn't have drawbacks or is even, in a way that is even effective.
13: What are farmers doing about this? They're angry at President Trump, and that's leading them to what?
17: Well, it's unclear quite what it will all amount to. It's important to note that this comes at the same time as Democrats have seen their political fortunes really decline in rural areas. The party has struggled to win House seats, Senate elections in states where rural voters predominate. And so farmers are, of course, rural voters. They, generally speaking, and this is a huge generalization, but in general, they tend to lean right. So there is some hope now among Democrats that with all these policies kind of cutting against farmers' interests, it can help them win key seats this year in the midterm, simply because farmers are either not going to vote for Republicans, or, you know, stay home perhaps, or potentially even vote for Democrats, that they're going to see their pitch of we're better able to manage the agricultural economy as, you know, worth supporting this time.
13: Okay, so there is an opportunity here for Democrats, certainly, and there's a real risk here for Republicans. How are we seeing the party's messaging to farmers this midterm season?
17: It focuses quite a lot on tariffs. That's the best way I can put it, as well as the impact of the Iran war. Adam Hamilton, who is the Democratic Senate candidate in Kansas, a state that hasn't sent a Democrat to the Senate since 1932, longer than any other state. One of his first advertisements on TV or on streaming accuses his Republican opponent, Roger Marshall, of voting for tariffs
29: and war. While farmers and families in Kansas get cooked by high prices.
17: Tariffs and war. War that's driven up the cost of your gasoline, of your diesel, of your fertilizer. Tariffs that have made it harder to sell your soybeans that are causing things that you normally expected to be at one price to be at a higher price. And so that's basically how they're prosecuting the case.
13: What do the farmers that you've spoken to want? We've had bailouts for farmers in this country before. Do they want a bailout? Do they want something bigger? What are you hearing?
17: I think they want the federal government to be a more reliable partner. And to be predictable, you know, farming is a high risk sort of business, and farmers might go, year back to back harvests, breaking even or maybe making, a small loss. It can be very stressful. And so they want someone who's, there for them. They want that security.
13: Is this then one of those midterm seasons in which you imagine many, many American farmers will shift from voting for the Republican to voting for the Democrat?
17: There was a time in under Obama where, predominantly agricultural rural states were electing Democrats to the Senate. They were electing, those types of districts were electing Democrats to the House. And that seems to be behind us. But, they need to, the Democrats need to, in the future, find a way to reengage with these voters who swung away from them. It's really important for their ability to continue winning the Senate and the presidency.
13: Stein is a senior politics reporter at Guardian US. Coming up next, we're going to heaven. No, it's Iowa. In the governor's race there, the MAHA-backed Republican candidate is mounting attacks on big agriculture and big chemical companies, blaming them for the state's high cancer rates. The Democrat has made those same issues part of his campaign while also offering a message of unity that voters seem to like.

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7: I'm Laura Bellin. I am the publisher and primary reporter of the Iowa political website Bleeding Heartland, and I'm also the part-time political reporter for KHOI Community Radio in Ames.
8: This midterm season, all eyes, a lot of eyes, millions of eyes seem to be on Iowa. What is going on? Why is Iowa so crucial?
7: For one thing, Iowans could determine control of Congress in the next 2 years. Three of our four congressional districts are highly competitive, so the U.S. House majority could literally hinge on what happens in Iowa. And we also have an open U.S. Senate seat, so if Democrats are to have any chance of gaining control of the Senate, it would be very helpful to pick up the Senate seat in Iowa. But more broadly, what has happened in Iowa, where we used to be a swing state and we've moved into the red column, is not unique to Iowa. Every part of the country that looks like Iowa has seen the same trend of voters moving away from Democrats. It's happened especially in these working class communities where the electorate is predominantly white people without a college degree. So Iowa as a whole voted for Barack Obama twice and then voted for Donald Trump three times. So if Democrats can figure out how to start winning again, or at least losing by less in that kind of area, it could have implications not only for the future of Iowa, but for other states that have similar areas, places like Ohio, Michigan, Wisconsin, and Pennsylvania.
8: What are the main issues that people there are voting on and campaigns are campaigning on?
7: Well, the high cost of everything is definitely the top issue. So for Republicans, they're saying these what they call now the working families tax cut. That's their rebrand from the what used to be called the One Big Beautiful Bill, talking about that as a way to lower costs.
9: Taxpayers across Iowa are seeing real relief through bigger refunds and higher take-home pay delivered by the historic working family tax cuts bill.
7: But Democrats have really been hammering on the tariffs and the war in Iran, driving up the cost of everything.
10: Iowans are struggling just to keep food on the table, a roof above their head, pay their electric bill, and now with this war in Iran, be able to put gas in their tank.
7: Also, the healthcare costs have skyrocketed.
11: There are some initial steps that we can take legislatively and with policy that will actually help relieve the costs of healthcare. So all of the Medicaid cuts.
12: In Iowa, it's going to be so, so hard for our rural hospitals here to stay afloat.
7: We've seen healthcare access be an issue because we've already seen some clinics close, and the companies that control those hospitals or clinics have talked about how it's partly a reaction to the big Medicaid cuts that were passed in that budget reconciliation bill. According to many polls that I've seen, Trump is underwater in Iowa. His policies are not popular. The tariffs are not popular in Iowa. They're widely understood to be hurting the Iowa economy. Anyone can see that the cost of everything has gone up.
8: Okay, so Trump is less popular this year. Makes me wonder, what are the Democrats doing to campaign on that? Are they running on Trump?
7: Most of the Democrats are not running directly against Trump. Rob Sand, the candidate for governor, hardly talks about Donald Trump at all. He really focuses on statewide issues. And Josh Turek, the candidate for Senate, it's not that he's running against Trump. He actually has a TV ad up now that says,
13: I'm Josh Turek, and in the U.S. Senate, I'll work with anyone to fix it, including President Trump, to secure the border, stop the flow of drugs into Iowa.
7: But he is running against the idea that Ashley Hinson has just been a rubber stamp for policies that have hurt Iowa. So whether that be the war in Iran, the tariffs. And so it's more of a running against the Republicans who have been a puppet rather than running against Donald Trump himself.
8: Let's talk about that governor's race and Rob Sand. This guy has gotten a fair bit of national interest. What do you know about him?
7: I followed his career for a long time, since he was running for state auditor the first time in 2018. He's been very visible. He's gone out every year, done 100 town halls a year, done them in every county.
14: This is not going to be an event that's just for people in my party. I want everybody to be there. We're advertising all of them all at the same time because we want people to show up, no matter who they are, as long as they're Iowans.
7: He is reaching out to independents because Iowa Republicans have a pretty large voter registration advantage. So he's talked a lot about trying to empower independents more in our political spaces.
15: Can anybody give me a good reason that we have to be Democrats and Republicans? There aren't any. The truth is that these two private clubs have written special legal privileges into the law for themselves because it makes it easier for them to have power. We should change that. We should end that.
7: He's talked about getting Iowa back to divided government.
14: If I'm elected governor, almost everyone agrees that I'm aware of that we're going to have a Republican legislature. That means we're going to have to work together. I actually think that that's a good thing. My dad would say, even a blind hog finds an acorn every now and then, right? Even a broken clock is right twice a day. So let's start acknowledging that every once in a while, someone that we think is dead wrong 90% of the time actually has a point on something that they said.
7: He's talked about how with the large Republican majorities we have in the legislature, he would be a check on what they've done with 10 years of one-party rule.
8: He used to be a model.
16: It helped me pay rent for a couple of years, so it was good.
7: A long time ago. He doesn't like to talk about that much.
8: Oh, I'm sure he doesn't.
7: Yeah, to earn some extra money. Well, it's funny. Republicans post these old modeling photos of Rob Sand from the 90s, and even Chuck Grassley's campaign account posted some of those over the weekend.
17: Once upon a time, Rob Sand was a fashion model in Europe. Today, Rob Sand is modeling as a moderate. Don't be fooled by his campaign fairy tale. If elected, Rob Sand will push his liberal agenda across Iowa. Vote Zach Lane for governor.
7: And I always wonder, I mean, Republicans seem to think that they're going to get traction out of that, but I don't really see that as something that Iowans care about at all. I think a more common criticism that I hear is Rob Sand has a very strong social media presence, has for years. And in addition to making videos talking about political issues and what needs to be done in state government, he does a lot of things like reviewing pizza.
18: The mac and cheese pizza. So good.
7: And donuts.
16: So it's like a mac and cheese donut. And it's great.
7: And so they try to portray him as someone who's not serious about his job. But I think that that's just more, he has this goofy online persona. And I don't really think it's a detriment to his campaign. But yeah, they do try to bring out those modeling photos.
19: When they try to use this against him, he needs to play it up. Serve Blue Steel.
20: Getting a modeling contract is like birthright for white boys who look like stretched out Culkins. And he did it while graduating from Brown and then came back to Iowa. Can't really fault him for that, Lowell.
8: Tell me more about the town halls. We've seen a certain type of Democrat emerge in the last few years and become very visible this campaign cycle. And this is the kind of the Abdullah Syed Democrat, which is to say, angry at the Democratic Party, angry at the direction of the country.
0: Democratic Party brand is so...
8: Rob Sand, from what I've seen of him, does not seem like anger is what he wants to tap into. But tell me what you've seen when he's out in public.
7: No, he does not strike an angry note. And he's not really part of this whole debate between progressives and moderates or centrists in the party. He's really tried to chart, I would say, a completely different course of saying that he wants to get back to common sense government, focusing on the issues that people can agree on. He's talked about how if he's governor and the legislature sends him culture war bills, we're going to have veto ceremonies instead of bill signing ceremonies, that he doesn't want to do any of this culture war thing. He talks about people being exhausted. And one thing that he does at the beginning of every town hall is he asks...
21: Raise your hand, please, if you're a registered Republican voter. Here tonight. Please raise your hand if you're a registered independent voter.
7: And then tonight. He asks everybody to applaud for those people.
21: Thank you to our Republicans. And then just to prove that Democrats and Republicans can work together with independents too, I'd like us to sing.
7: He has everybody in the room sing the first verse of America the Beautiful together. And he talks about how our politics has become so divisive. And it's because the way he frames it is that two private clubs, as he frames the major parties.
21: The people who run these private clubs, they want us to be mad at each other because it makes us easier to control. I don't want you to be mad at your neighbor. I want you to love your neighbor. And so I want us to take a minute here just to sort of rediscover what that might feel like, okay?
7: He says, they're trying to make us hate people we used to love, and I'm sick of it. I'm sick of the division. And he doesn't want us to hate our neighbors. And when he's criticizing his Republican opponent, Zach Lane, and one of his main talking points is that Zach Lane doesn't live full-time in Iowa, that he's a part-time Iowan and spends a lot of time in Kansas. But before he even gets to that, he leads into it by saying, there's one thing that I want you to remember about my opponent that's the most important thing. He's a human being.
21: Right wing, left wing, one bird.
8: The Democrats need a candidate, a type of candidate who can win in red states. Rob Sand is interesting because it seems people have identified him as possibly that thing, possibly that template. What do you think?
7: I don't know how easy it would be to replicate Rob Sand. He grew up in a small town. He grew up hunting and fishing. He talks about his faith. I don't know that everybody would be able to pull that off so naturally. But sometimes when people ask me, well, what happened to Iowa? It's not anything specific to Iowa. It's every part of the country that looks like Iowa has seen the same trend of Democrats losing ground. It's the same reason Trump was able to win the states that used to be called the Big Blue Wall, the Michigan, Wisconsin, and Pennsylvania. It's the same reason Ohio has moved into the red state category. So I think people are watching Iowa, especially Rob Sand and Josh Turek, the candidate for Senate, because if Democrats can find a way to turn things around in those types of areas, the working class communities that are predominantly white, there could be lessons that apply to other states.
8: Laura Bellin is publisher of the Iowa political website Bleeding Heartland and a political reporter for KHOI Community Radio in Ames. Today's show was produced by Peter Balanon Rosen and edited by Jolie Myers. Our engineers are David Tadashore and Bridger Dunnigan. Gabriel Dunitoff checked the facts. The rest of the team includes Hadi Mwagdi, Miles Bryan, Patrick Boyd, Danielle Hewitt, Kelly Wessinger, Ariana Spuru, Dustin DeSoto, Denise Guerra, and Sean Ramosfirm. Our supervising management, Avishai Artsy, Amina El Sadi, Miranda Kennedy. 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I'm Noel King.
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5: 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The problem is that water doesn't always stay where it's supposed to.
6: The injection well waste that's being injected is under pressure and it's searching for points of low pressure.
26: These disposal companies were injecting water at depths of 4,000 foot down to 6,000 foot, and it migrated up to my wells that are 1,800 to 2,000 foot deep.
5: In the small Appalachian town of Marietta, Ohio, toxic brine is now threatening the local drinking water supply.
27: If people want to keep using oil and natural gas like produced domestically, the communities like Marietta will suffer these consequences.
5: I'm Meghna Chakrabarty. Today on Point, how Marietta, Ohio is trying to fight fracking waste. Stay with us.

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1: I had this harness with wires coming out of the habit. I was on a 50-foot crane some of the time, and they would fly me into the side of a building.
0: I'm Peter Sagal. Stay grounded when you listen to this week's show with panelists Peter Gross, Joelle Nicole Johnson, and Tig Notaro. That's Wait, Wait, Don't Tell Me from NPR.
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0: with a low of 73 degrees. Tomorrow, mostly sunny with a chance of a thunderstorm and a high of 91. And Sunday and Monday, Labor Day, will be sunny with highs near 85.
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8: This is Morning Edition from NPR News. I'm Michelle Martin.
9: And I'm Steve Inskeep. President Trump's Secretary of the Interior says work will begin in the next 2 weeks on the president's plan for a giant arch in Washington. Doug Burgum posted on social media about plans for excavation work. You dig down for the foundations for a 250-foot-tall structure. But a commission has yet to approve the design. So what's going on here? We've called Emily Badger of the New York Times. Good morning.
10: Good morning, Steve.
9: Okay, so what exactly is the plan, so far as you know?
10: So this was a big surprise yesterday that Secretary Burgum announced this for a couple of reasons. One is that there is an active lawsuit opposing the arch. The administration thinks that that lawsuit should be dismissed, but a judge hasn't actually agreed with that yet. But the bigger issue here is that there are a bunch of steps that the administration has agreed to go through before building the arch, and they simply haven't completed them yet. So they haven't gotten this approval from the National Capital Planning Commission. They haven't completed this process that they're supposed to go through under the National Historic Preservation Act. There are a bunch of kind of lingering, unresolved legal issues. And basically what the administration appears to be saying now is, you know, we don't think that this lawsuit is going to stand in our way. And also, we're just not going to complete all of these other things we said we were going to do. We're just going to go ahead and start building this thing.
9: I am thinking of a tactic that you sometimes hear about from real estate developers. They're told, don't tear down that building, but they just tear it down and say, sue me. Is that what the administration effectively is doing here by building? We're going to get started whether you like it or not.
10: Well, this is a very familiar pattern. This is what we saw them do with the east wing of the White House, which they tore down last fall, and then they immediately began building the president's ballroom on top of it, and basically sort of said, you know, go ahead and try to stop me. And earlier this week, the Supreme Court gave the green light to the administration to go ahead and proceed with building the ballroom, and I think that's sort of given them a feeling of carte blanche that they can go ahead and do that with these other projects the president would like to do around the city as well.
9: Is that part of the rationalization for starting with the arch? We prevailed in the ballroom. We're obviously going to prevail on the arch. We're just going ahead.
10: Yeah, I mean, they filed something in court yesterday, basically saying, we think the issues in the ballroom are identical to the issues in the arch, and a judge should dismiss the suit. So, you know, they have said in court, we think the same issues apply here. But given Secretary Burgum's announcement yesterday, what they're also saying at the same time,

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1: Good morning. It's 5:42 on this Friday, September 4th. I'm Reginald Hardwick. The National Weather Service has issued an extreme heat warning until 7 o'clock tonight as the high heat and humidity continues. Meteorologist Andrew Pritchard says we should expect sunny skies today with a high near 94. Tonight, partly cloudy with a low of 73 and calm winds. Tomorrow, mostly sunny, a chance of a thunderstorm and a high of 91. Sunday and Monday, Labor Day, sunny with a high near 85.
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9: Good morning, I'm Michelle Martin. Italy is being invaded by crabs. Invasive Atlantic blue crabs are eating the clams that used to sustain Italian fishermen, and Italians have little appetite for the invaders. So the government tried killing the crabs. That didn't work. Scientists deployed an octopus to hunt them. Jury's still out on that. Now fishermen are trying something different, selling the crabs to other countries that actually like blue crabs. Guess what? They're making millions. It's Morning Edition.
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0: 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I'm Steve Inskeep.
9: And I'm Michelle Martin. When a hospital in Troy, New York, tried to shut down its birthing center, an unlikely coalition came to the rescue. Noam Levy, with our partner KFF Health News, has this installment in the series Common Ground.
11: Outside the hospital in Troy, New York, protesters waved signs and flowers. It was 2023. In a video shot by one protester, parents and kids blew bubbles. They came to stop Trinity Health. The $25 billion health system wanted to shut the city's last birthing center because it was losing money.
12: Nobody else was going to be able to say that they were born in the city of Troy unless they were born on a city bus, in the back of a cab, or disgustingly on the side of the street. Blew my mind.
11: That's Starlita Washington. She heads the local YWCA. She was born at the hospital, so were her kids. Troy is an industrial town on the Hudson River. It once produced most of America's shirt collars. But factories closed, residents left. The birthing center brought the community together. John McDonald is a state assemblyman, a Democrat. He represents Troy.
13: It was universal. Republicans, conservatives, liberal, Democrats, and a lot of people in the middle all saying this is terrible.
11: Planned Parenthood joined the fight. So did the Catholic bishop. Healthcare has often divided Americans, but there's also a lot of common ground. For one, a shared frustration with big hospital systems.
14: Trinity Health is in the Midwest, not in the community. So when you're looking at just the numbers from an office in the Midwest somewhere, they're not looking at the benefit that this place has on the community.
11: That's Jessica Hayek. She's a birth educator who helped lead the campaign to save the maternity center. Hayek is a Democrat. Many Republicans also didn't like Trinity's focus on its bottom line, like Carmela Montello, the mayor of Troy.
15: The whole hospital scene has changed. It was very personable. You had nurses and doctors who were able to spend more time with patients. Now we're seeing a major, more corporate type of atmosphere.
11: Health system executives insisted they had to close the birthing center. Dr. Stephen Hanks oversees Trinity Hospitals in New York and New England.
16: We've been frantic about trying not to cut care at the bedside. But, you know, you get to a point where you can only consolidate so much, and then you have to start taking harder looks at your actual services.
11: Trinity said families could drive to a hospital in Albany, 20 to 30 minutes away. But people in Troy said there was something different about their local facility, the Burdett Birth Center. Midwives and doulas work alongside OBs. Many fewer babies are delivered by C-section. Here's Hayek, the birth educator.
14: I think people really got behind it because they realized what a gem Burdett is, you know, and what a great community service they provide.
11: For a long time, it wasn't clear Trinity could be stopped. The attorney general joined the fight. McDonald, the assemblyman, secured $5 million in state aid. Then, after nearly a year, Trinity said the center could stay open. At the YWCA, Starlita Washington said there's a lesson in Troy.
12: Party didn't matter, color didn't matter, religion didn't matter. It was a service that affects all of us. And man, woman, and child was out here demanding that we keep our birthing center.
11: Today, other communities are looking at how Troy took on their hospital system. In Troy, New York, I'm Noam Levy.
9: 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Lederman. I'm Michelle Martin.
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1: I'm meteorologist Andrew Pritchard with your IPM News forecast for Champaign-Urbana. Today, look for sunny and hot conditions with a high of 96 degrees. Heat index values between 105 and 110 degrees with a southwest wind 5 miles per hour. Tonight, partly cloudy with a low of 73 degrees, southwest wind 5 miles per hour. Tomorrow, sunny with a high of 93 degrees and a northwest wind 5 miles per hour. Tomorrow night, clear skies with a low of 67 degrees. And for Sunday, sunny with a high of 84 degrees.
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9: A lot of what I was glomming onto was it was just like, for the first time in a really long time, it felt like we were all doing the same things at
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1: I'm meteorologist Andrew Pritchard with your IPM News forecast for Champaign-Urbana. Today, look for sunny and hot conditions with a high of 96 degrees. Heat index values between 105 and 110 degrees with a southwest wind 5 miles per hour. Tonight, partly cloudy with a low of 73 degrees, southwest wind 5 miles per hour. Tomorrow, sunny with a high of 93 degrees and a northwest wind 5 miles per hour. Tomorrow night, clear skies with a low of 67 degrees. And for Sunday, sunny with a high of 84 degrees.
2: 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Coming up, farmers across America are losing access to federal workers that help them with soil and water conservation efforts. Illinois alone has lost 20% of its workers. 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An extreme heat warning remains in effect until tonight at 7.
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9: Good morning, I'm Steve Inskeep. Scientists think a forest might have sounded like this in the Jurassic era. Researchers published this audio in the journal Proceedings of the National Academy of Sciences. They found insect wings in the fossil record.

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1: 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It's 8:45 on this Friday, September 4th. Currently 79 degrees in Champaign-Urbana, 81 in Decatur. Farmers across the country are losing access to federal workers that help them with soil and water conservation efforts. The Natural Resources Conservation Service has been hit hard by the Trump administration's cuts to the federal workforce. Illinois lost 20% of its staff last year. IPM's Abigail Botar reports on how that's impacting farmers.
2: On a hot summer day, John Williams is walking me through the vegetable farm he manages in central Illinois.
3: So all these white tubes coming up are tree tubes, so they're little protections for newly planted trees.
2: And the farm has a lot of new trees. Hazelnut, apple, and pear trees run in between the fields and around the farm's perimeter. The farm got funding to plant these trees through the Natural Resources Conservation Service, a federal agency under the U.S. Department of Agriculture. Williams says the trees will help protect the farm's soil from strong winds and heavy rains.
3: That'll help keep more of our soil on our land and less from running downhill.
2: NRCS staff in county offices across the nation help farmers like Williams implement practices that prevent soil erosion and improve soil health. The agency was founded almost a century ago in response to the Dust Bowl, but it lost nearly a quarter of its staff nationwide last year after President Donald Trump's sweeping cuts to the federal workforce. Adam Grebe grows corn and soy on his farm in central Minnesota. He was recently working on a project to prevent soil erosion, but then the NRCS staffer he was working with left the agency.
4: Well, I've ended up working with Stearns County, which isn't even an adjacent county office, and then also Carver County. And so I've gotten pushed to other offices.
2: Grebe says he was sometimes stuck driving an hour to a different county office where he felt like he was starting from square one with new NRCS workers.
4: You kind of get pushed back to the bottom of the pile when you lose your technician or engineer.
2: Just across the state line, Wisconsin saw some of the steepest cuts to NRCS staff in the Midwest, losing more than 30% of its workforce. Chuck Anderes is the policy director at Michael Fields Agricultural Institute, a Wisconsin nonprofit focused on sustainable agriculture. He says some highly agricultural counties are now without any NRCS staff at all.
5: A lot of beginning farmers and a lot of people that are transitioning to grazing for the first time really rely on the technical assistance that they get alongside the cost share money.
2: It's been feast or famine at the NRCS in recent years. The Biden administration poured more than $19 billion in additional funding for NRCS programs to address climate change. But those funds were rescinded by the Trump administration last year.
6: You have this demand, you have this proven benefit for farmers, and yet they're taking money away from it.
2: That's Michael Happ with the Institute for Agriculture and Trade Policy, a Minnesota-based nonprofit. He recently analyzed how these cuts are impacting the agency's flagship program. The Environmental Quality Incentives Program had a 38% decrease in grants awarded from 2024 to 2025. Happ says a growing number of farmers are competing for this dwindling funding.
6: It seems like conservation as an idea keeps getting more and more popular among farmers. We saw an increase in folks lining up out the door to apply for these programs at the same time that the number accepted went down.
2: Harvest Public Media reached out to the USDA for comment, but officials did not respond. Minnesota farmer Adam Grebe says his recent experience with NRCS won't stop him from applying for future projects. But he can see why other farmers would be more hesitant.
4: You know, we can only spend so much time doing some of these stewardship projects. And so if you don't have that good help from your offices, you really lose the passion to do the work.
2: And Grebe worries these cuts will damage conservation efforts for years to come. I'm Abigail Botar, IPM News.
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7: 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ICE says it has enough body cameras for all its people, and goodbye to a giant of feminism, Gloria Steinem. 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
1: Turning to sports on this Friday, the Fighting Illini football team kicked off their 2026 season by beating the University of Alabama Birmingham 42-23 last night. The game at Gies Memorial Stadium included the debut of the largest video scoreboard in college football and quarterback Caden Hauser. Here's head coach Brett Bielema after the game.
9: Volume is about the way you act. That's what I see Caden bring to the group. He's an extremely confident in his preparation, which I think led to today.
1: Illinois will play Duke next Saturday.
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11: From Marketplace in Washington, I'm Kimberly Adams. We just got the jobs report for August earlier this morning. It showed the U.S. economy added 162,000 jobs last month, way more than analysts expected. The unemployment rate stayed the same month over month. It's still 4.1%. But there are tens of thousands of people, maybe hundreds of thousands, who stopped working last month, and they did not show up in the data. Syrians and Haitians who lost their work authorization due to the expiration of their temporary protected status at the end of July.
12: And we do know mass layoffs did occur, but they don't even count in our layoff statistics because they're not qualified for unemployment insurance.
11: Diane Swank is chief economist at KPMG.
12: On the flip side of it, they don't count among the unemployed either because they're not legally able to work anymore. Now, some may work under the table, we don't know, but those wouldn't show up in official payrolls either.
11: And Swank says the workers who lost their jobs are concentrated in certain industries.
12: The largest ones were in the service sector economy, in areas where we're already seeing some rationing of care and shortages of workers in the elder care space and in child care.
11: The loss is already being felt in Florida, which had a high concentration of TPS workers. Margaret Naret is vice president of long-term care at 1199 Service Employees International Union in Florida and says about 35,000 of her members relied on TPS for work authorization.
13: They are doing patient care, working in the nursing home, taking care of patients, feed them, put them in the chair, put them back in bed.
11: Now, Naret says those workers are trying to figure out what to do. The Trump administration has called for them to self-deport. But nursing homes, assisted living facilities, and other businesses they worked for are scrambling as well.
13: Management are crying. They have to let go all the those workers, and now they don't have workers to work. Now they have to pay a lot of overtime,
11: which, says Naret, is burning out the employees who can still legally work in the country. Let's do a quick check of the numbers. The Dow is down 147 points. That's about 0.3%. The S&P 500 is down 0.1%. And the NASDAQ is up 0.1%.
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1: And about 79 degrees, 79% humidity in Champaign-Urbana at 8:55. Let's check in with Danny Poff on the line to talk about the opening market report. Good morning, Danny.
14: Hey, good morning, Reginald. It's great to be here. We have markets trading mostly lower in early trade, nothing too extreme. December corn down 3.75 at 5.37. November soybeans down 9 cents at 13.07 1/4. December Chicago wheat down 5 1/4 at 7.49. We're seeing a little corrective action, consolidation, if you will, after just this extreme run-up in prices we've seen for the month of August. It has been really a historic rally. So a little pullbacks, things like this, is maybe healthy for a bull market we're in right now. Looking at outside markets, last check, Dow Jones down 159 points. October WTI oil down $1.55, just shy of 90 bucks at 89.75. Like I said, we opened a little bit weaker here in early action. We've seen some consolidation the last 3 or 4 sessions, specifically on corn and soybeans, as we made highs earlier in the week. The wheat has really kind of leaped lower really for the week. So I'll be interested to see how we close here. And we've kind of had this pattern specifically on soybeans where we open lower or we see a healthy pullback at the end of the overnight trade. And then by the close, you know, early afternoon, 1:15, 1:20 p.m., soybeans rally back. So they've shown some really strong resilience in the soybean market. A few big things coming up around the corner. Next Friday on 9/11, we'll get an updated monthly USDA WASD report. And the big things to watch there are, will they adjust yield on both corn and soybeans in the U.S.? And also, will they adjust U.S. corn exports? We've become uncompetitive on the global stage on U.S. corn exports. And that's just kind of how supply and demand works. As prices, you know, rally, it can, you know, lead to buyers look for cheaper destinations, and it rations that demand to at a point. So starting to see a little bit of signs of that. So that, those are big things to watch there in the report. Also, for the month of September, the big thing, maybe the biggest thing, is the Chinese President Xi is set to meet in Washington, D.C. on September 24th for a short visit. U.S. Trade Rep Jameson Greer alluded to some new announcements on agriculture trade in previous comments. And I bring this up because any headline that even hints at new trade issues or challenges, it could really, really affect the marketplace, as these funds will be watching those headlines really closely. Funds are record long soybeans, we believe, at this point. So I think they can be really price sensitive to a pullback. Poly market, you know, odds maker, they still think 87% chance that he does, in fact, visit D.C. on September 24th. So the market's leaning one way, and a quote I've heard and it resonates is, not all the Boy Scouts can sit on one side of the canoe. It's really leaning hard in that direction. Funds are estimated by private accounts to be long 459,000 contracts of corn, 282,000 contracts of beans, which would be a record, and a modest long 9,000 long Chicago soft red winter wheat. So market really sensitive to the geopolitical headwinds and headlines in the coming month or so. U.S. weather forecast looks mostly dry, with the exception of the state of Minnesota. They have some nice rains coming up there. They've had a brutal drought this year, specifically central and northern Minnesota. So some relief for Minnesota and long-range patterns, wet to the west, and then the mid-south, southeast parts of the eastern Corn Belt look pretty dry. So anyway, I hope everyone has an awesome Labor Day weekend, and we'll talk again next week.
1: Oh, great. You have a great weekend as well, Danny. And checking the forecast from meteorologist Andrew Pritchard. We are looking at, well, it would look wonderful if I'd pick it up here. Sunny and hot today with a high of 96. Heat index values 105 to 110. Tonight, partly cloudy with a low of 73 degrees.
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1: 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I'm Reginald Hardwick. It's a pleasure having you with us on this Friday morning, September 4th. A reminder, we are under an extreme heat warning in central Illinois until 7 o'clock tonight. So stay cool and drink lots of water. Stay hydrated. 1A is next, and the time is 9 o'clock.
15: Gas and airfare are pricey for Labor Day, wages aren't keeping up with inflation, and mail-in voting starts under a cloud of confusion. From WAMU and NPR in Washington, this is 1A. Boodoo. Today on the Friday News Roundup, the Trump administration asked the Supreme Court to allow its restrictions on mail-in voting. Will everyone who expects a ballot get one? Also this hour, the U.S. renews fighting with Iran and signs a major oil deal with Venezuela. What do all these forces mean for your wallet? Plus, ICE says it now has body cams for all of its agents, the government averts a shutdown, and she was the face of feminism for decades. We say goodbye to Gloria Steinem. That's all coming up after these headlines.
16: Live from NPR News in Washington, I'm Winter Johnston. Tensions flared in court this morning as a deadlocked jury returned for a seventh day of deliberations in the Lindsey Clancy murder trial in Massachusetts. The stalemate led to a sharp exchange between Judge William Sullivan and defense attorney Kevin Reddington. Reddington asked the judge to dismiss one juror who the jury foreperson told the judge refuses to follow instructions on reasonable doubt. Judge Sullivan declined.
17: You did it yesterday. You did it soft. You didn't do it forcefully. And I'm asking,
18: what do you want me to do?
17: I want
18: get
17: you to
18: get a brass band? I read the instruction as written by the SJC. The fact that I perhaps didn't give it my full inflection, I'm sorry about that. I'm not an actor. I'm just giving the instructions.
17: Well, my point, Judge, simply is that you're kind of glossing over the issue.
16: The defense argues Clancy was suffering from postpartum psychosis and is not criminally responsible for killing her three children. Prosecutors argue she understood what she was doing. The judge could declare a mistrial if a unanimous verdict is not reached. The Trump administration says construction will soon begin on a triumphal arch near Arlington National Cemetery. NPR's Emily Fang reports it was announced by Interior Secretary Doug Burgum despite ongoing lawsuits.
19: Three veterans and an architectural historian argue the 250-foot gilded arch would disrupt sight lines between the Lincoln Memorial and Arlington National Cemetery, and that the White House needs congressional approval for construction. Burgum wrote excavation work would begin in the next 2 weeks anyway. The arch is among several building projects the administration has championed in the Capitol, including a planned golf course that would limit the public's access to a public park along the Potomac River and possibly demolishing the Kennedy Center. A massive new White House ballroom is also facing a lawsuit, but as with the arch, the Trump administration appears intent to build it faster than the courts can reach a decision on its legality. Emily Fang, NPR News, Washington.
16: Stocks open mixed after a better-than-expected jobs report this morning. NPR's Scott Horsley reports.
20: A new report from the Labor Department shows U.S. employers added 162,000 jobs last month. That's better than many forecasters had expected, and job gains for June and July were also revised up. Restaurants and bars led the hiring last month with 59,000 jobs added. Public schools also added jobs, reversing much of a big drop the month before. The unemployment rate held steady in August at a low 4.1%, even as hundreds of thousands of people joined the workforce. With the job market looking to be on solid ground, the Federal Reserve can focus its attention on next week's inflation report as it decides whether to raise interest rates later this month. After the jobs report, investors raised the likelihood of a September rate hike to about 60%. Scott Horsley, NPR News, Washington.
16: This is NPR.
1: From Illinois Public Media News, I'm Reginald Hardwick. It's 9:04 on this Friday, September 4th. Already a little muggy out there. Currently 79 degrees with 79% humidity in Champaign-Urbana. 85 degrees in Decatur, but with high humidity, it feels like 90. We remain under an extreme heat warning until 7 o'clock tonight. We'll have more with your forecast coming up. After nearly 5 years, the Illinois architect at the Capitol says state house renovations should be done this winter. Capitol News Illinois reports the $350 million project is modernizing the building and making it more secure, keeping historical details. One of the biggest changes will see the Circle Drive replaced with a new main entrance that has enhanced security. Capitol architect Andrea Agert says finding structural components that no one knew about caused delays.
0: We are slightly behind. You know, as with everything, it's almost like we're on an archaeological site. You know, you don't know what you're going to find until you get into it.
1: Most of the work that still needs to be done is outside. Heavy rain this summer pushed construction back by several weeks. The Fighting Illini football team kicked off their 2026 season by beating the University of Alabama at Birmingham Blazers 42-23. The game at Gies Memorial Stadium included the debut of the largest video scoreboard in college football and the debut of new quarterback Caden Hauser. Here's head coach Brett Bielema after the game.
9: Volume is about the way you act. That's what I see Caden bring to the group. He's an extremely confident in his preparation, which I think led to today.
1: Illinois will play Duke University next Saturday at home at 2 p.m. Now your forecast from meteorologist Andrew Pritchard. Today, sunny and hot with a high of 96. The heat index values, or what it will feel like at the heat of the hottest part of the day, will be 105 to 110. Tonight, partly cloudy with a low of 73. Tomorrow, sunny with a high of 93. And Sunday and Monday, sunny with highs in the mid-80s. I'm Reginald Hardwick, IPM News.
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15: I'm Nyla Boodoo. It's the 1A Friday News Roundup. Today marks the start of one of the busiest travel weekends of the year, and this Labor Day holiday comes with higher food prices, higher airfares, and higher gas prices. Drivers will be spending on average $1 more per gallon than a year ago. Airfare prices are up 20%, and the average plane ticket is now costing $800. The White House says a new deal with Venezuela will give Americans relief at the gas pump. Experts say that's a long way off. Today on the Roundup, we're going to check in on the economy, the oil deal, and new jobs numbers, plus the latest on renewed U.S. fighting with Iran, why a whistleblower says a mail-in voting plan by the Trump administration could disenfranchise millions, and much more. In studio with me this week, Taylor Popolars, national political reporter at the White House for Spectrum News, and Arthur Delaney, senior reporter at HuffPost. Arthur, Taylor, how are you guys doing?
21: Doing great. Great to be here.
15: Also joining us on the line, Catherine Lucy, White House correspondent for Bloomberg News. Hi, Catherine.
22: Hey there. Good morning.
15: Let's start with the U.S.-Iran war. As we know, a major driver of the affordability crisis many Americans are facing right now. Arthur, after more than a month, the U.S. renewed strikes against Iran began this week. What's the latest behind this escalation?
21: I think we started attacking them because they were going to put more mines in the Strait of Hormuz. And that speaks to the whole problem here. We can't just leave like you'd think Trump would like to, because Iran is now controlling the Strait of Hormuz. So we were retaliating or trying to stop them from laying those mines, and it turned into a whole fight. And it's a sign of how stuck we are and how we're never going to get out of this until Trump is willing to declare victory and accept defeat.
15: Catherine, we saw Iran targeting American allies across the Gulf region in response and said a U.S. strike killed civilians at a wedding. What do we know about that?
22: That's right. The vice president was actually asked about this at a press briefing yesterday. There are claims that the U.S. military bombed a wedding during strikes on Tuesday. The VP said that they're investigating it, but also said that the U.S. never intentionally targets civilians. So we're obviously waiting for more information there. I think the big picture that we should be thinking about here is just this conflict continues. This is 6 months in. It seems very intractable.
15: Beginning of seven, right?
22: Swinging back and forth between ceasefire and all-out war. And it's really not clear what kind of off-ramp the administration can find. The vice president yesterday also tried to sort of downplay this and suggest he wouldn't call this a war. The president seems committed to continuing economic pressure and has been pretty clear that he's not moved by concerns over midterms. So this continues to move forward, and it's not really clear how it's going to resolve.
3: The economic impact here at home is obviously what so many Americans are feeling and are paying attention to. In addition to the fact that there's still 50,000 U.S. troops deployed in the Middle East for this operation, 18 U.S. service members have been killed. But on the economic front, which ties into the political aspect that Catherine was just talking about, diesel prices just hit an all-time record high. Gas Buddy, which tracks gas prices, said that August was the most expensive August on record. Labor Day weekend is set to be the most expensive Labor Day weekend on record when it comes to filling up your car. And there's just no end in sight. Another thing Vice President Vance was asked about in Thursday's briefing, I was in the room for it, is he said they were like, you and Secretary Bessent, the Treasury Secretary, indicated that gas would probably be below $3 a gallon or back to $3 a gallon by the end of the summer, maybe by the end of September. And the Vice President basically had to say, well, we can't predict that anymore. And we're doing our best. And as Arthur alluded, they're trying to prevent Iran from having a full takeover of the Strait of Hormuz. But the reality is that the Strait of Hormuz was fully operational before the war. It is still not fully operational, and we're nearing the 200-day mark.
5: Before we go deeper into more of the economics of this, Taylor, I wanted to ask you, Army Secretary Dan Driscoll also resigned this week after long reported tensions with Defense Secretary Pete Hegseth. Can you tell us what that clash was about?
3: Yeah, those two men butted heads basically throughout the entirety of their tenures. Driscoll is a really close ally of Vice President J.D. Vance. They were actually law school classmates. They've known each other for years. There's a widespread belief in Vance's circle that Driscoll is going to help Vance when he runs for president, presumably in 2028. But there were always frustrations. And because Driscoll is attached to Vance, Vance has been the most high-profile skeptic of the Iran war. And Driscoll, in many ways, shared those concerns. I've had a few conversations with administration officials who do have ties to the Pentagon, and they've indicated that, you know, these secretaries, whether it's the Army Secretary, the Navy Secretary, they're not running the war day to day. That's Admiral Brad Cooper, who oversees U.S. Central Command. But there were still clashes between Driscoll and Hegseth over military readiness, over how standards imposed for the Army. Driscoll's now out, and I've done some reporting where there are key Hegseth allies who are being talked about as potential successors. They'll still have to get confirmed by the Senate, but we're talking about Sean Parnell, who's a senior advisor to Hegseth, and he's the chief Pentagon spokesman. There's a guy named Derek Anderson. He's the assistant secretary of defense for special operations and low-intensity conflict. Those men are much more aligned with Hegseth's vision for the DOD, so that'll be significant if they can actually get confirmed to that role.
5: As the Iran war rolls on and Americans see the impact on prices, as we've been talking about, the Trump administration signed a major deal with Venezuela this week. It grants a U.S.-led company control over 17 Venezuelan oil fields. Arthur, this deal amounts to 65 billion barrels of crude oil. Can you tell us when that will happen and how significant and historic this is for the U.S.?
21: Well, it's very historic. According to Donald Trump, we're taking their oil, basically, after we kidnapped their leader and are basically, running their government, or, you know, their government is running at our pleasure. But this is not, we're not going to get the gas out of Venezuela the way I think Trump hopes people think. The markets didn't react the way he probably wanted them to, because we're familiar with the fact that the oil infrastructure in Venezuela is decrepit and would take a long time to get up to speed. It would take 2 to 4 years, analysts say, for this announcement to actually result in oil flowing, barrels of oil coming out.
5: As well as the difference in the quality of oil, for example, that comes from Venezuela versus what is coming out of the Middle East.
21: And then you've got this administration will change. And what will happen with the administration in Venezuela that is basically a puppet of the Trump administration? Will they be viewed as legitimate long-term, and do oil companies want to operate in that environment? Now, Chevron said that they would go in. They've maintained a presence there. But Exxon said at the outset of our Venezuela military operation aftermath that, well, we can't operate there. We're not going there. And they repeated that statement in response to this news. So I don't think anyone should expect gas prices to go down. And in fact, they have not gone down. You would see oil going down if this was the big deal the White House said it is.
5: Catherine, can you explain? The White House says that this will ensure energy dominance for the next century. Why are they saying that? Also, how has this agreement been received by the Venezuelans?
22: Well, yeah, to Arthur's point, they want to hail this as a very big deal. They are making very clear they see this as a key step forward for the U.S., the part of the president's sort of dominance in this like this sphere. Some of this is to be seen, obviously. It will take time to ramp up oil production. It will take time for these things to happen. It certainly could help the U.S. secure energy independence, more dominance. But, I mean, there's a lot of, sort of TBDs baked into that that we just don't really know right now. One of the things that's really interesting in terms of the domestic politics in Venezuela is it seems to have animated both sides of the politics there with frustration against the acting president. Both opposition figures as well as government loyalists have raised questions about this. Some of the criticism is whether an interim government, it has the legitimacy to commit, these kinds of assets to a long-term agreement. The accusations that she's giving the country's oil away. There's also questions about why this isn't paired with any kind of commitment on elections or a democratic transition. And also to the sort of previous conversation about this long-term, some members of the opposition are questioning whether this agreement will survive a future political transition there as well. Certainly it is roiling domestic politics in Venezuela.
5: Catherine, let's just talk about the economy for a moment. This week we saw global bond prices falling, yields rising. As a result, government borrowing costs are at near multi-decade highs. Can you connect the dots for us here as we're starting to this conversation about general affordability, why bond markets matter for American consumers?
22: Certainly, yeah. I mean, bond markets matter in a really basic way for folks. This affects how much money you're paying for your mortgage, your car loan, your savings account, and then how much you earn for things like your savings account or your 401k plan. So this affects borrowing costs for Americans, and this affects Americans who are already struggling with high prices, high mortgage rates, who are frustrated about the cost of living. This does inject more uncertainty and anxiety for American consumers. And we've seen this playing out, heading into the midterm elections. People are really frustrated and really anxious about prices and the cost of living, and are taking it out on Republicans. And we're going to see how that plays out, obviously, in the polls. But, a lot of Republicans are running in very tough races because people are really frustrated.
5: Yeah, we'll be talking about that coming up with Catherine Lucy of Bloomberg News, Arthur Delaney of HuffPost, and Taylor Popolars of Spectrum News. Send us your questions and comments for our panel. Joel Bluestein writes, diesel prices are high and affect consumers mostly indirectly, but home heating oil is basically the same cut as diesel, and that means that without a change in the situation, home heating oil will be extremely expensive this winter with a direct effect on consumers. No one is talking about this now, but it will be a big deal for a lot of people in a few months. Keep the emails coming to 1A at WAMU.org. I'm Nyla Boodoo. This is 1A.

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5: I'm Scott Tong. 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
8: This is the Friday News Roundup. I'm Nyla Boodoo. Our panel this week, Catherine Lucey, White House correspondent for Bloomberg News, Arthur Delaney, senior reporter at HuffPost, Taylor Pompilars, national political reporter at the White House for Spectrum News. 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
9: I just wanted to chime into that listener who wrote in about home heating oil. It made me think back, and I just looked it up. Back in October of 2023, I was at a Donald Trump campaign rally in Wolfboro, New Hampshire, where I specifically remember then candidate Trump talking about heating prices, home heating, home oil, energy prices overall, and pledging to voters in New Hampshire ahead of their primary, you need to elect me because I'm going to drive them down. What'll be striking as we talk about the midterm elections is if those same voters who maybe bought that message 3 years ago now look at the fact that prices are going to be much higher and if they fault the president and remember that.
10: A small side note, there is a federal program that helps people pay for heating oil, and the Trump administration in its annual budgets routinely proposes eliminating that program wholesale. Now, that doesn't ever become law, but

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9: This is 1A. I'm Nyla Boodoo. Let's get back to the roundup with our expert panel, Jack Detch, defense reporter at Politico, Nancy Youssef, staff writer at The Atlantic, and David Rennie, geopolitics editor at The Economist. Nancy, you have reporting this week in The Atlantic about the internal turmoil and leadership exits at the Pentagon. On Monday, Army Secretary Dan Driscoll resigned. This came on the heels of the firing of Army Chief of Staff General Randy George. The Washington Post counts more than two dozen top officers that have been dismissed under Secretary Hegseth. And this statistic from your story really stood out to me. The Army, with more than 450,000 active duty soldiers positioned across the globe, has fewer generals than at any point in recent history. The AP and several other outlets are reporting the war in Iran has consumed 65% of the Patriot Interceptor inventory, potentially squeezing supplies for NATO and munitions needed for a potential war with China. And so you've covered the inner workings of the Pentagon for a long time. I just wanted to ask you about how this turmoil is straining not just military readiness, but as well as the dynamics of the wars in Iran and Ukraine.
10: So very simply, the military is trying to fight and sustain two very demanding conflicts in Ukraine and Iran while destroying the leadership structure that is supposed to manage these conflicts. So on a macro level, that's what's happening. Hundreds and hundreds of years of experience are walking out the door. When someone is tapped to be a general, that's a decision that's made sometimes decades ahead of time. And that's a military that's really invested in those people to get them to the point where they can be effective generals. And they're leaving in droves. And there's not an explanation for why they're being pushed out. There is a lot of conjecture that that they're either female minority or that they're too close to people.

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2: 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Good morning to you. I'm Jason Croft here with you on this Friday. It's approaching 11 o'clock. We have 90 degrees in Urbana. And up next, a special candidates forum from IPM News that'll preempt statewide for this week. That's coming up here on Illinois Public Media, WILL AM 580 and WILL FM 90.9 HD3 Urbana. Let's see what's going on the Board of Trade. We start with September wheat currently up 5 1/4 at 741 and a quarter. Corn for September down 3 1/4 at 512. Beans for September down 12 at 1294 and a quarter. Bean meal for September up $1.30 at 346.50. Live cattle for October down 32 1/2 at 213.97 and a half. And lean hogs for October down 50 at 82.95. Here's your IPM News forecast from meteorologist Andrew Pritchard for today. Sunny and hot, high of 96, with heat index values between 105 and 110. Tonight, partly cloudy, low of 73.
3: Welcome to a series of interviews with the candidates for Champaign County Sheriff. This is a production of Illinois Public Media in partnership with the League of Women Voters of Champaign County, the NAACP of Champaign County, and the News Gazette. I'm Arjun Tucker, senior editor for IPM News, and your host for these interviews. The Champaign County Sheriff supports public safety across the county. The office staffs law enforcement in unincorporated areas, oversees correctional facilities, provides security at the county courthouse, and supports emergency management. There are two candidates running for Champaign County Sheriff. The Democratic candidate is the incumbent sheriff, Dustin Harmon. The Republican candidate is Gregory Worrell. The election is November 3rd. For fairness, we're dividing our program today into two segments so you can hear from both of the candidates. With that being said, we'll go ahead and start with Sheriff Harmon's introduction. We spoke with him on August 17th.
4: Sure. So first off, thank you very much for hosting this, learning a little bit about the candidates. I think it's very important for voters to know exactly what they're voting for. So I have been, as you mentioned, I have been sheriff for 8 years. Running for my third term here. I grew up in Effingham County, rural Effingham County. My husband and I now live in Mahomet. And overall, I've been in law enforcement about 22 years. And as you mentioned, the sheriff and the sheriff's office provides leadership to law enforcement division, corrections, court security, and emergency management. And a lot of people think of that law enforcement aspect, but sometimes they forget about the other parts of it. I have a master's degree in criminology and a doctorate in leadership, and I serve on several statewide boards. And I'm also very active here in Champaign County with many community organizations like Community Coalition. I'm a Champaign Rotary member. I'm a member of the Farm Bureau. And so one of the things that I've really tried to invest in the sheriff's office is that giving back that community service.
3: Okay. All right. We can move to our first question. What do you see as Champaign County's greatest challenges in the realm of law enforcement? And how would you work to address them?
4: So one of the really big things that we've seen in Champaign County itself, I would say, and something we've started focusing on a lot is mental illness. And so in law enforcement, we have the CESA Act, which is kind of changing the way that law enforcement responds to those suffering from a potentially mentally ill incident. But we also deal with it in the jail as well. And, we are, I guess, by default, mental health facilities. And I'm a firm believer that the jail is not a place that those suffering from a mental illness should be at. They should be at a hospital. They should get, you know, help for their illness. But unfortunately, through the state, that doesn't exactly work that way. And so I would say overall with Champaign County, with the sheriff's office, is we're dealing with the mental health issues on both that law enforcement front and the corrections front.
3: Next one I had was how do you prioritize providing law enforcement service to various areas of the county, from the more urban areas, Champaign-Urbana, to the more rural areas of the county?
4: So the sheriff's office has jurisdiction countywide, and it's a big county. It's about 1,000 square miles. We have, you know, over 210,000 people here in Champaign County. So my deputies can go anywhere in the county. We are divided into beats. Luckily, the cities of Champaign and Urbana, Rantoul, Mahomet, they all have their own police departments. And so they are more tasked with the day-to-day responding to calls within those cities. But a lot of people don't realize that we have a lot of the same challenges that what the municipal police departments do in the unincorporated areas around Champaign-Urbana. And so those areas would drive service because they are where we're going to have our more violent crimes at. We also really focus on patrolling the county itself, obviously with the unincorporated areas, the areas, the villages that we're in charge of, like Savoy and St. Joe. We contract services. They contract services with us. And so we try to get everywhere, but we will really look at the statistics and the things that are happening within the county. Say, for an example, farm shed burglaries. And we will strategically put our investigative tools, our patrol tools to use to try to help mitigate crime out there in those more rural areas as well.
3: And the, as you mentioned, there's a variety of partnerships that the county sheriff's office works on, collaborating with various groups, from local municipal police departments to the county board to those unincorporated communities you mentioned. Where do you see partnerships like those working well, and where could there be improvements?
4: So we take, for an example, the Community Coalition. So the Community Coalition was formed after a tragedy several years ago, and before I was sheriff. And we've kind of continued that dialogue with social service agencies, law enforcement agencies, a wide variety of people who are talking about the challenges we're seeing in Champaign-Urbana, and then how we take purposeful steps to try to mitigate some of those challenges. So I think that's very important, is we have to listen to the community. I'm elected by the community. It's important to listen to the community, realizing that lots of people have a lot of different opinions, right? And so you've got to kind of weigh that and kind of and work within these organizations and the organization leaders to really kind of prioritize the things you want to work with. Now, one of the things I would say, you know, an advantage to me is that I'm a Democrat, and a lot of social service agencies and things, they kind of naturally gravitate towards the philosophy of, you know, the Democratic philosophy. So I think that makes me a little bit more approachable. However, there's still a stigma around law enforcement itself. And at the end of the day, I'm an elected law enforcement officer here in Champaign County. And that is a barrier that sometimes people don't trust the police. And by default, they don't trust me because I'm a police officer. And so I've really been working the last 8 years on bridging those relationships. And so, you know, I get responses a lot of times where somebody says, you know what, I don't like the police, but Dustin, I trust what you're doing. I trust you because I know you. And so that's really kind of how I'm trying to bridge that gap, is that I'm making those personal relationships, and then I'm proving to those who may be a little bit reluctant to speak with the police or work with the police, I'm working with them to bridge that gap because they personally know me, as opposed to just a title.
3: There's been pretty significant infrastructure changes and building changes within the county over the last few years. The county jail facility completed renovations, I believe, in 2024, and has closed the previous jail facility in downtown Urbana. Your office, the sheriff's office, was one of several to also transition to the Bennett Administration Center. What other infrastructure or material changes would you like to see the county make? And for example, as part of that, could you explain what you think should happen with the previous jail facility?
4: Sure. So infrastructure changes. I'm about infrastructured out. You know, having the plan of the jail, we closed the downtown jail out of necessity. And it was just not meeting the goals of what I believe a 21st century criminal justice agency should meet. And so, you know, that was a major infrastructure project at the Champaign County Jail. There, I'm a firm believer that, you know, the old jail was opened in 1979, and had the county kept up on their infrastructure, I don't think there was a reason that the sheriff's office part should really have needed to be closed. But unfortunately, the county had not kept up on infrastructure the way it needed to over the years, and it would have cost more to renovate that building than it would have to move to the Bennett Administrative Center. And so those were very two very big infrastructure projects, expensive infrastructure projects, but I think it helps us accomplish our goals better. So it helps us, you know, those mental health issues with inmates that we hope we never get, it helps us better address issues like that. With the jail or with the sheriff's office, it helps us put our teams of deputies and investigators and together in how they should be together. And then it helps us function more efficiently and effectively. And so the silver lining was it helps us be better at our jobs. Infrastructure wise, you know, we're pretty good. I think that we're looking at an addition to the courthouse at some point in time, which isn't, I'm in charge of courthouse security, but the infrastructure part of the courthouse is more on the county executive's office than it is on my part. But Champaign County is growing. And so as we start doing more things like drug court and mental health court and some of those specialty courts that may divert individuals from the actual justice system, I think we're going to need space for that. And so that is probably the next infrastructure project I think the county itself is probably going to have to go through.
3: Okay. I want to turn next to a question related to immigration enforcement, which, as you know, is directed at the federal level but touches down in local communities. The Illinois Trust Act, of course, prohibits local law enforcement agencies from supporting federal immigration enforcement unless there's a criminal warrant. Under your leadership, what will your office do if ICE or Border Patrol agents were to conduct operations in our county?
4: So I think it's important. It's an important distinction that I can't stop federal immigration enforcement in Champaign County. However, I think what the important part is that relationship building with the immigration project, with the New American Welcome Center, with leadership there, which I've been doing, we can form a plan with, you know, we've been blessed that immigration has not full force come to Champaign County. You know, there's been some things here and there that they've come in town with. They generally don't tell us because they know we can't work with them at all with that. But I think having those relationships in place so that whenever immigration does come, there is a plan for, you know, for addressing that, for making sure if there's nothing we can do about stopping immigration enforcement, that we make sure that the families that are affected by that get resources that they need, that we get as much information as we can to help out those families. And, you know, there is always, I have several friends that are undocumented, and it's actually been very interesting because they are scared to death of the police. And I have formed relationships with them over the last several years personally, not as much professionally, but personally I'm talking about. And hearing them share their experiences, I can't imagine what it would be like to be every day trying to worry about, am I going to be here tomorrow or not? Is somebody going to come to my work and I'm just going to disappear, right? And so I try to personally take those details and say, what can I do to reassure Champaign County residents that we will do all we can to help make sure that they are safe? You know, they don't always understand that there are differences in uniforms. And so, you know, just because we tell them our deputies and our law enforcement officers can't enforce immigration, we don't care about immigration, we won't even ask you your immigration status. They don't always understand that. And so there's also an educational component to that, to where we're out there and we're letting them see us, and they realize that we are not going to deport them for something. And you know, that's, I kind of wish we could do more. But that's kind of where our limit is. And that's really where not only I, but also law enforcement leadership throughout the county is really working to try to bridge that gap a little bit. And how we do that is being present, being there. You know, not a lot of some immigration leadership, they don't want us at events. They will tell us our people are very nervous and afraid when law enforcement comes to our events. And so we try to work ourselves into those events, forums and things like that as much as we can. But at the end of the day, the leadership and immigration organizations here in the county, they are more in tune with those special populations of individuals. And so we really have to rely on them to help guide us in how can we best make Champaign County residents feel at ease. And you know, why that's passionate to me is because victims of crime. If somebody's afraid to call the police, they're not going to call us when they're a victim of crime. And so I think I'm really passionate about making sure that victims get the help that they need in a timely fashion. And so I think that's why I'm passionate about bridging that gap, is if somebody is a victim of crime, I don't want them to keep that within those closed walls. I want them to be able to feel comfortable enough calling us. And that's a work in progress. I haven't solved that in the last 8 years. I'm probably not going to solve that in the next 8 years either. But kind of like we talked about with the community coalition and things earlier, is I consider every positive encounter that we have as that person's going to be a little bit more reassured that we are there to help them and not there to hurt them.
3: Sure. So it sounds like you're describing primarily an information yes. role in cases of federal immigration enforcement. In the event that there is, again, an operation happening in our county, that's primarily the role. It would be information related, or is there anything else that, I mean, I'm sure you've seen scenes or images from Chicago or Minneapolis. In some cases, I think the state police had a certain public safety role. Would there be any role that the county would play in any of that, or is it primarily, you'd say, information related?
4: I would say it's primarily informational based on what we've experienced here in Champaign County. Now, my number one priority is the safety of Champaign County residents. And so it's really difficult to kind of say what this situation may bring or what that situation may bring. But I have no allegiance to federal immigration. I can't legally stand in their way of doing their job, but I have no allegiance to them. I have allegiance to Champaign County residents. And so what I will, you know, at the time, we would just have to make that decision. And my goal then, I think, would be to protect Champaign County residents as much as possible. And if there are residents that or advocates or whomever who try to push the bar just a little bit, talking with the leadership and talking with them and saying, hey, will it be more beneficial for us to kind of back off a little bit? Not say, yes, it's okay, but can we approach this in a different manner? Because the thing that we have seen, not only with immigration, but also any kind of confrontation between law enforcement and community members, is they both kind of get in each other's faces and then neither one wants to back down. And so I can imagine ourselves being kind of that bridge. And making sure that we're as safe as possible. I guess that's the best answer that I have in a hypothetical scenario.
3: Sure. This next question is related to surveillance concerns. There have been some community members who've called on your office to cancel the contract it has with Flock, which provides automatic license plate readers, essentially cameras that can track the movement of vehicles and bicyclists, among other individuals and groups. Critics say the cameras pose a threat to individual privacy and that the data they collect is being shared with agencies statewide and being used to support immigration enforcement. I believe there's some groups that say they have evidence showing that. Do you support calls to end the contract with Flock? And if not, what limits do you support on surveillance and centralizing of information?
4: So I think, you know, you're right. Flock has been the word. Deflock, all of those things. I think it's important. is the issue with Flock or is the issue with license plate readers? Because there are other companies that have license plate readers. The state police uses Motorola, for an example. And so I try to put the two, I try to separate the two to a little bit of an extent and say, okay, do people have problems with the company for other things they're doing, or do they have problems with the license plate reader technology itself? I believe it's license plate reader technology itself and not necessarily just with Flock. And so that's kind of how I approach it. I would say that, you know, we've had license plate readers since 2021 at the county, and we have not had a negative experience with an officer or deputy abusing that power. It has helped us solve cases. I think it is a resource that can be very beneficial. But I also think that it has to have proper oversight. I think there has to be policy and there has to be consequences if somebody violates that policy. License plate readers do not scare me as a person. As a regular citizen of Champaign County, you know, I drive past license plate readers all the time. I am not worried about what's happening with that data because I know what's happening with that data because we use it the same way at Champaign County. It does concern me a little bit about, you know, for an example, a while back, if you know, the federal government was accessing license plate reader data in Illinois for immigration purposes or abortion purposes. That's another one. And so what we have done at the sheriff's office is, and it's, this is actually very, very new for us, we've kind of pivoted a little bit, and we have actually limited our license plate reader access to just Champaign County agencies at this point. And our goal is to then kind of vet out, progress out a little bit into more of a regional thing, because I know a lot of the regional sheriffs, a lot of the regional chiefs of police, and it's easier to vet. It's illegal to use license plate reader for Illinois law enforcement agencies to use license plate reader data for immigration or abortion. But how do you know, right? At the end of the day. And so it is a lot easier for us to, I guess, police external agencies when it's more regionalized, when it's more intentional, than it would be, for an example, the entire state. And we, up until a couple of weeks ago, allowed the entire state to access, not the entire state, anyone who wanted to access our cameras. They would still have to have a reason. They'd still have to have a case number. They'd still have to put an offense in there. But then, you know, with all of these things that have been coming back, I'm a reasonable guy and I am always assessing technology. Next week, will I think the same thing about license plate readers as I do this week? I don't know. If there's an incident, I will not hesitate to stop that technology if it's no longer beneficial to Champaign County residents. In my experience, I have not had an incident where it would not be beneficial to Champaign County residents. You know, and I kind of a long way around it, but that's the big topic right now is, you know, that personal privacy, that those license plate reader data. I think that, you know, we are further limiting the retention time for that. We are making sure we're strengthening our audit requirements, internally. There are a lot of things I think Flock is kind of playing catch up with. And we as agencies, user agencies, didn't necessarily realize some of the things. But now we are starting to realize some of those checks and balances that need to be in place now just in case. And we're starting to adapt that. Personal privacy, you know, the way that we don't get a list of all license plates that are read by a license plate reader. It's not something that we can just, you know, look at a log and see where everything was. It has to be an intentional process to query that. And I kind of equate it to your cell phone. So if I'm sitting at dinner and I, you know, my husband and I are talking about camping, for an example, I'm probably going to get 15 advertisements on Facebook about camping over the next couple of days because I swear they're listening to us, right? They probably are. You know, that data that's being collected all of the time, I think either people don't realize it or if they just don't understand exactly how it's being used. And so those are all things I'm trying to figure out. You know, I am not pro-Flock. I'm not anti-Flock. I like the technology. I think that if I was a victim of a crime, I would want law enforcement to use any resources they have available to try to solve that crime and make me whole as a victim. But again, I'm always evaluating, and my team's always evaluating, whether this resource is still beneficial to Champaign County residents or is it not. And you know, this is a piece of technology that will either become normalcy or it'll go away, and we'll have another piece of technology down the road that the exact same thing we'll have the debate with. And so, you know, I think a lot of people think that I'm pro Flock or this or that, and I'm really just pro having that technology at our fingertips at this point, knowing

0: take into consideration every community is unique. And so I think it's important to take into consideration what the public thinks about technology their law enforcement agencies are using. I also think it's very important not to make knee-jerk reactions based on maybe a handful of people who are very vocal at the time, because there's a lot of other opinions out there too. And what's the right one? I don't know. A week from now, you may call me up and say, "Hey, did you hear about this?" And I'm like, "Yeah, I did. We're cutting this off, right?" I just don't know about that, what the future will lead us. But I do believe that it is important that we understand what the community wants. And in turn, I give the community, like I'm talking to the county board here in the future, here coming up soon, about, you know, the license plate readers and kind of how we operate things and on our end. And I think it's good that the community is informed about those things, what they do, what they don't do. There's a lot of misinformation about them as well. You know, I was listening to county board comments, not county board, but public comments at the county board meeting here recently. And you know, individuals were talking about pinging every Bluetooth device in a vehicle. And that's not what license plate readers do. And so I think there is a lot of misconception or miscommunication about what this technology does as well. And so little bit of education on both sides, I think, is very important. But as sheriff, I'm elected by the people. And so I answer to the people at the end of the day. And so it's important to be able to take those perspectives into mind whenever we're making operational decisions.
1: So I want to turn now to a few questions about correctional services in Champaign County. Some judges and prosecutors have called for changes to Illinois' Pretrial Fairness or Safety Act that took effect a few years ago, eliminating cash bail. What changes have you seen since the Safety Act took effect, and do you think there should be any revisions to that law?
0: So I don't think whenever the Pretrial Fairness Act was coming out, there was a lot of, oh my gosh, the world is ending, the, you know, the sky is falling type of philosophy from a lot of people. You know, I'm in leadership of the Illinois Sheriff's Association. And so I talk to sheriffs across the state on different topics and things like that. And that was not my opinion or, you know, the opinion of my state's attorney, Julie Reitz. But it was the opinion of a lot of sheriffs throughout the state and a lot of law enforcement officers. That has not been our experience here in Champaign County. Now, we already did a lot of good things in Champaign County. We're a pretty progressive county. And so, I believe there do need to be some changes, not necessarily to cash bail. I think that, in my personal opinion, the cash is not going to solve anything. I mean, it did not bother me at all that we got rid of cash bail, that a judge has to base now on the merits of somebody, whether they're going to reoffend again. That makes sense to me. However, I do believe, you know, there are some offenses that are non-detainable regardless of the circumstances. Because the statute says so, I think a judge should make that decision based on the facts and circumstances brought to him or her by the state's attorney and the defense attorney. I think they should be able to argue their case in anything, and the judge make a decision on whether this person is a flight risk or whether this person will reoffend again or not. I don't want to make that decision. I can't see into the future, right? It's not my job to make that decision. But I believe that there can be cases, you know, DUIs, for an example, that is a non-detainable offense, that a judge may look at facts and circumstances and say, this person may hurt another person if they're released. Under the law, they wouldn't be able to do that at this point. So I think there are some opportunities for change in the act, but I would not be a proponent of bringing cash bail back. I don't think it really serves the intention that it really was supposed to serve in the first place.
1: You mentioned mental health earlier in our conversation. When people with mental health conditions land in jails, experts say they often receive limited support and their conditions can worsen when they're in jail. What support is there for people with mental illnesses in the Champaign County Jail? And what additional partnerships or initiatives would you support for keeping people with mental illness from cycling in and out of jail?
0: So, first off, the support in the jail. We have full-time mental health workers in the jail that will interact with those who are suffering from mental illness. You know, some inmates do not even realize they have mental health issue until they're there and they're diagnosed

0: and they actually get on medicine and things. And so that's kind of interesting to me, is how you may not even realize that you have an issue like that until you're in custody. So that's a good thing about coming into custody, I think. What I would ultimately like to see is, I don't think there's enough community resources here to deal with mental illness. And so my pipe dream, or what I think would be amazing, is if those suffering from mental illness got the help they needed in the community before they ever did something that would cause them to come to jail in the first place. That's not the reality we're working in, but I believe that support beforehand will really help mitigate their entrance into the mental health or the criminal justice system. One thing we have seen is, and I 100% agree with, the longer they're in custody, the more they deteriorate. And unfortunately, we've seen situations to where somebody has been remanded to my custody because they're ruled unfit to stand trial. They're now waiting on a bed with the Department of Human Services through the state. They finally get a bed. Sometimes it takes them 90 days to get accepted at the Department of Human Services, and I don't have the authority to let them out of jail in that time. They will get there. They will go to the Department of Human Services. They will get the help they need. They come back, and then they deteriorate again because it takes them an extended amount of time to get their case adjudicated. And so I think the judges are cognizant of that. I think the state's attorney and defense attorneys are cognizant of that. We're working on that. We're trying to make sure that if somebody does enter the criminal justice system and they have mental health issues, that we're getting them the treatment they need while they're in custody, but we're getting them out as soon as possible. And then I think the other important part that's kind of lacking as well is that if somebody does come into my custody with mental health issues and they're released, they have to get community treatment sooner rather than later. And sometimes it can take them a long time to get an appointment as an outpatient. And so I think that's something our community can do better too, is when somebody is finally getting the mental health that they need, then they're released. It's an ongoing cycle. Then they're back in my custody again. And that is probably one of the most frustrating parts. And so we work with groups like Rosecrans and community organizations to try to help that process, but we're not there yet. We definitely need more investment in community resources.
1: We're coming to the end of towards the end of our time together. I want to give you a chance to prepare or share any closing remarks or anything that, you know, we haven't touched on that you'd like to share to voters ahead of our November election.
0: Sure. So again, I thank you for the opportunity to share some of my thoughts with the public. It is, I think the thing to keep in mind is that I have, you know, I am the only one running for sheriff that has experience as sheriff. And whenever I first got elected, I thought I knew what in the world I was doing, and I had no clue. And I didn't realize that till I got in there, and it has been a big learning curve. But now that I have had that learning curve, and now that I have made these relationships, and now that we have set the stage moving forward, you know, a lot of things have changed even in the last 5 years with police reform, with whoever would have thought I would be helping the county manage a pandemic through COVID. That is not something that was on the resume, or, you know, on the job listing when I applied. Hey, let's run for sheriff. And so I think a lot of those things that Champaign County wants, we've been building the foundation for those over the last 8 years. I'm the first Democratic sheriff in Champaign County since the 1930s. And so Champaign County is unique. I think I am in a good place to continue the momentum that we've got. I work well with the county board. I work well with community organizations. I work well with, you know, the state's attorney's office and the public defender's office. And if the community likes what I've been doing, then I would like for them to give me 4 more years. And I'm a firm believer that if the community wants us to go a different direction, you should really research both candidates and make the decision that you believe will best benefit Champaign County in the future. And so I will just leave it at that.
1: That's it from Sheriff Justin Harmon, the current Champaign County Sheriff running for re-election. We spoke with him on August 17th. Next, we'll hear from Gregory Worrell, the Republican candidate for sheriff, starting with his introduction. And we taped our conversation on August 21st.
2: Well, thank you very much. I'm glad to be here. It's an honor. You have a very nice facility here. I am Greg Worrell, or Gregory A. Worrell, and I am running for Champaign County Sheriff, and I'm a Republican. I started my law enforcement career from 1971, so pretty much till now, I've been in law enforcement practically my whole life. We have a brief, I started in 71 and I got an associate arts degree in law enforcement from Oakland Community College in Auburn Heights, Michigan, and graduated in 73 with a law enforcement degree. Then I had a couple odd jobs, and then I joined the United States Air Force in 1975 and stayed with the Air Force for 20 years and retired in 1995, still in law enforcement. Then I got out to work a small odd job, and then I came back and got hired onto Thomasville Police, where I worked a patrolman there for an hour, for a year, and then I got offered the chief's job, so I took that. So I was chief of police there for about 7-8 years. And then I was also chief at the same time in a town north of us of Ludlow, where I helped manage their town until they could get a full-time chief in there. So that's kind of a unique job to have. And then also I worked with Fisher Police for under 16, 17 years. And so, like I said, I love law enforcement. I've been through my whole life. And I thought that, you know, this is my third attempt that I want to get into law enforcement at a high end, which would be the Champaign County Sheriff's. And so I'm very excited. I keep my fingers crossed that this time I'm going to make it. So I hope that all the Democrats, Republicans, and any independents consider voting for me. I, by third time, and nobody in 100 years has ever attempted to try it for three times in a row. So I just don't give up. So I'm very dedicated. I'm good with kids. I have a great relationship with the communications of talking to the public at hand, which is one of my key things I want to discuss. And pretty much thank you for allowing me to speak.
1: Well, thank you for being here. We'll move on to our first question. What do you see as Champaign County's greatest challenges in the realm of law enforcement, and how would you work to address them?
2: Well, one of the greatest challenges is they get pulled on the task a lot by some towns that lose their police departments and they depend on the sheriff's office to pick up a tab and a contract to monitor their towns also. So it's a little harder. They get tasked for quite a bit of patrolling and responsibility stretched out, sometimes a little thin. So I would encourage a sheriff to help some of these towns that are able to, like St. Joe and some of these towns that are big enough to support and starting their own police department. And that would ease up with some of our units that we could saturate more of the rural areas with our deputies and cut and give people true, honest coverage everywhere.
1: And that ties into my second question.
2: Okay.
1: How do you prioritize, or rather, how would you prioritize providing law enforcement service to the various areas of the county, from the more urbanized areas in Champaign-Urbana to more rural areas of the county?
2: Well, as you know, crime doesn't decide where they're going to go. They could hit from small towns all the way up to big towns. So, but you got to figure, you know, the population also may demand more coverage because of the areas of coverage for a patrolman that is assigned to it. I look at the criminal or statistics that you have from different towns to see if one town needs more coverage or keep a unit further up in the north end of county like they've done before to help quicker assist the local police officer as backup patrol. So there's things to consider about that. So I just hope and wish that, that we keep our force up as much as we can for the hired deputies and try to disperse them where it's needed mostly. So we just hope and pray, like I said, we can build our law enforcement community so people would be proud if they got their own police department started up. That's something, put a feather in your cap. So I'll look and maybe try to get that started that hasn't been done before. So see what happens.
1: Okay. The county sheriff collaborates with a variety of groups from the county board to local police departments and
2: yes,
1: unincorporated communities. Where do you see those partnerships as they exist right now working well, and where could there be improvements?
2: That deals with communications, and that's one of my big things. In the past, when you elect somebody, sometimes in 4 years, you physically don't see them unless they're doing a broadcast or something. But my plan is, as big as Champaign County is and all the villages we have, is to come out, and I'm thinking about 3 to 4 times a year, once every quarter maybe, and I would physically come out and sit down with that town or two towns together and have a village powwow meeting where we could, I could explain to them what's going on with the sheriff's office, the admin building, the courthouse, jail, so they could hear it directly from the sheriff who came to see us in person. You, as a citizen, could have a chance to talk to him directly. And I think this keeps people informed besides seeing you, you know, up close and front personal. And we have a great relationship and communication, and that I think will help us out quite a bit. So I'm excited about that.
1: The sheriff is responsible for managing staffing and some financial or policy decisions in, yes, in their office. Can you explain your management style and how you would make decisions to improve the office's services for county residents?
2: Well, when I was chief of town, so I remember we got called up to the sheriff's office, METCAD, which is short for Metropolitan Community Aid Dispatch, dispatches to the deputies and a lot of the community surrounding rural towns and that. And we got called in by the sheriffs, and we had an increase in dispatch services, so the chiefs have to adjust their budget in to pay for the bill that the county deputies have, or the sheriff has to pay for. So, but I think that, like I managed the Thomasville budget, which was a lot smaller than the county's at all, but with help, we budget where we need the money. For example, is a budget, we were budgeting $5,000 for every year until we bought up about 4 years from now that we could purchase a new car with the town village board chipping in the other half, and we have a new squad to replace the old one. So planning ahead of time, sometimes 3, 4, 5 years ahead of time into the budget for something you may need, will ease the crunch for replacing things that go bad or just are outdated.
1: There's been significant infrastructure changes in the county over the last few years. The county jail facility completed an expansion and renovations,
2: yes,
1: in 2024, and the county closed the previous jail facility in downtown Urbana.
2: Yes.
1: The sheriff's office was also one of several transitioning to the Bennett Administration Center. What other infrastructure or material changes would you like to see the county make? And, for example, what do you think should happen with the previous jail facility?
2: Well, I think the move to the Bennett facility was a great idea. I even thought about that before they decided to. Hey, that'd be a nice place to go. You're co-located, and it's a new facility. You don't have any structural problems or anything else. But the jail, I always thought of, because I read an article that we were paying an unbelievable amount of money to have our inmates being housed in another facility, in another state, or another county. And so, of course, we expanded the jail, so that cuts down the cost of sending any prisoners out. We can keep them here. And I like to see it maybe expanded more if we have the property in the area to do so. So maybe counties would be paying us to house their prisoners, and that would ease up the financial budget for completely, plus build up our coffers for that. As far as the courthouse, I don't know. It's mostly a brick facility. It's been around for a long time. I'm not sure what else you can do to that for right now. The admin building was done to the Bennett Center, but I keep my eyes open. I'm a good listener. I'd like to hear input from citizens or our staff of what would they think. Give them the chance to input, and somebody may have a great idea that I might like, and we'll go with it. So
1: yeah,
2: always keep an open mind about that.
1: Sure. And I know I know the decision isn't necessarily, if you were to be elected, the decision wouldn't be in your office for what to do with the previous jail facility. It's related to the county board, but do you have any thoughts on what would be, in your mind, what would be like the ideal path forward for that?
2: For facility? Another business to take over the old jail facility?
1: The old admin building,
2: I believe, right?
1: Yes, where the previous jail facility
2: is in downtown
1: Urbana.
2: Well, that's a great question. I haven't really thought about that much, but I would think an organization that deals with maybe the county or, something where somebody needs a building facility, I think it'd be, either for children or for young adults or something that they could use it with, or not the thought of incarcerating anybody, but we've got office space and it's a great spot. So I have 2 or 3 ideas, but that would be up to a real estate agent to try to push that forward. But I'd like to see some organization get a good chance of taking over the facility so it doesn't stay unoccupied for any amount of time.
1: Sure. Okay. Well, I want to turn now to a question on immigration enforcement, which is directed at the federal level, but it touches down in local communities. The Illinois Trust Act prohibits local law enforcement agencies from supporting federal immigration enforcement unless there is a criminal warrant. Under your leadership, what would your office do in the Office of County Sheriff if ICE or Border Patrol agents were to conduct operations in Champaign County?
2: I understand. Hopefully ICE or, you know, a form of police, and they search out for that. I like to support ICE. I know there's some opposition to that, but I look that, here's the thing. We got a lot of illegal aliens come over the last presidential time, and they came into the millions. I'm all for immigration, and I understand you could have a one with a child that needs to escape from their country because it's so horrible and come to a place of freedom, which is the United States of America. And maybe they've come in the wrong way, but we can get where they can get their citizenship and that. But there are some criminals that come through the line, obviously, and they end up, you know, committing crimes and that. So I would think instead of trying to chase down any what we call illegal immigrants is to look for those that are committing serious violations of the law that jeopardize the safety of our Champaign County residents. So I want to look at close to that, because if ICE has the right to get to a certain spot with their authorization, our deputies can maybe help that, ensure that we get the bad guy or gal out of our county and let our citizens live in peace.
1: Yeah. Well, I mean, how would you navigate, just to follow up, how would you navigate the situation where, you know, under state law, there's limited ability to engage with federal officers? There's limited ability to, under the law, it's not...
2: To do what they do, right. Yeah, well, we have to follow the law. Of course, we know that. Okay, so I think that if we assist them as much as we're allowed to do as far as the law, you know, assists us to helping the ICE agent or whatever law enforcement entity is out there, we could do that. So as long as we're able to maintain our own law enforcement in our Champaign County. But I made it, like I said again, I mainly look at it for those that are, you know, committed serious crimes, and mostly the ICE agent and so forth are going after. Except any citizens from another country are trying to get their citizenship in the United States. You know, I'm more worried about the ones that are here causing a major problem, which hopefully ICE is looking at. And I would communicate with the ICE commander about that, to say how things are going, so he gets feedback of how his agents are actually working, if they're following the law and do what they're supposed to do, so with minimum intrusion about our residents. So.
1: Yeah. Well, I also want to reference, I'm sure you've seen when ICE was conducting operations in Chicago, in Minneapolis, there was different involvement from local police and state agencies in terms of, I suppose you could call it, not so much peacekeeping, but with, you know, it's a bit of a challenging scene or situation. You've seen feeds and videos, and
2: like,
1: so
2: yes.
1: How would you how would your office navigate that potential, some, you know, advocates for immigrant rights groups might call it chaotic, how would you navigate that?
2: Yes.
1: That situation,
2: and I've seen scenes like that, especially in Minnesota, where, you know, this one person said, well, let's take this town down, and create, you know, they create a lot of turmoil with what's going on. I feel like the people they're going after have some kind of rights, whatever, and the ICE are going beyond their legal authorization, whatever. But I look at it as like an army thing, where the inner core is maybe ICE agents, we maintain the outer perimeter with our law enforcement agencies to prevent things from spilling over from exactly what's happening in the town. And on top of that, of course, you see people that really aren't directly involved with that create a lot of chaos by breaking into stores and breaking glass and just creating a lot of crime that should never have happened. They're not there for protesting. They're looking for an avenue to do, you know, to break the law. So I think in conjunction with us, we shore up the ICE by making sure we can keep the area contained until we get things under control.
1: Okay. All right. Well, my next question deals with surveillance concerns. Some mm-hmm. community members have called on the Champaign County Sheriff's Office to cancel its contract with Flock, which provides automatic license plate readers and cameras to track the movement of vehicles, bicyclists, etc. Critics say the cameras pose a threat to individual privacy and that the data they collect is being shared with agencies statewide and being used to support immigration enforcement. Do you support those calls to end the contract with Flock? And what limits do you support on surveillance and centralized information?
2: No, I don't disbelieve it. Taking that away. I went to a forum in Champaign, and when they had a gentleman talk about license plate readers, we had one advocate saying, well, hey, that's on my privacy. No, it's not. I drive down the street going to work, and I pass an LPR, license plate reader, all the time. And what it does, it helps not put a patrolman there or a deputy. It helps enable people to keep within the speed limit, thinking that they could be seen speeding. You know, and I think it's a useful tool for law enforcement, and also that it will help if we're looking for somebody, either a missing person with a culprit that has a missing person, a license plate, that could pay double dividends. If we can find a person and lock in certain areas of where that person's going, and with the amount of license plate reach we have, we could pretty much track that individual until law enforcement can move in and take care of the situation. So I don't see it infringing on anybody's right, because before there would be a tree there and they drive past and never think of anything. Just because the pole's there with a little camera, it doesn't mean anything. Keep your eyes on the road, watch your speed, and you'll be okay. And you'll never know that it's there doing what it's doing. So I think it doesn't infringe on anybody's right, and I'm supportive of that.
1: Okay. What do you make of the... there's been reported instances where, I can't recall a specific department, but in some police departments, individual officers have accessed the Flock data that's collected almost in like stalking sort of situations, following loved ones or other people that they're wow. trying to follow. What do you make of those cases?
2: That would be an item of interest with me, because these license plate readers are designed to be for official business use only. What you're talking about is something that goes beyond that. It gets more to the personal thing. And that needs to be stopped immediately, and talk with an individual that's using that facility in a different way that's intended to. And we have some counseling and some administrative action to take care of to make sure that doesn't happen again.
1: Okay. A few questions related to correctional services in the county.
2: Yes.
1: So, some judges and prosecutors have called for changes to Illinois' Pretrial Fairness or Safety Act that took effect 3 years ago, eliminating cash bail. What changes have you seen since that Safety Act took effect? And do you think there should be any revisions to the law?
2: I think there should be some revisions to the law. I think sometimes they quote bad guy and bad girl, you know, doesn't have the cash bail, and they get out where they normally wouldn't be out, and they break the law again, because they're out and about before, you know, decisions are decided by the court or what they should do with him based on the charges. It gives them an opportunity to get back in the community, which I think puts the community in a very stressful position, knowing that this person got out on cash bail because of the new Safety Act, and I don't think that should happen. So, you know, cause people to use bail money to get out, you know, you can't stop that. At least that's what's set in stone. So I'm in support for the, you know, changing that back. You know, I think that's just, it's not working out.
1: So you're just to clarify, you're thinking you would support the law being overturned or undone?
2: Yes.
1: Okay. And if that were, because there's a Democratic majority in Springfield right now, and possibly there may be in 2027. Mm-hmm. What if it were more targeted revisions, what might you be in favor of?
2: Oh, boy, let's see. Well, target provisions, like I say, to make sure that we had for LPRs, license plate readers, to be positioned to make sure that information doesn't get used in a wrong way. Talking to our state senators and so forth, and let them know how I feel based on the crime we've got, and repetitive crime based on the cash, no cash bail and so forth, that just not working, and we need support to get some kind of provision or change to the law for the benefit of the safety of Champaign County residents.
1: Okay. All right. I want to get a few questions in with the limited time we have left.
2: Yes.
1: So this one's also dealing with correctional facilities. When people with mental health conditions land in jails, experts say they receive limited support and their conditions can worsen. What support is there for people with mental illness in the Champaign County Jail, and what additional partnerships or initiatives would you support to keep people with mental illness from cycling in and out of jail?
2: And I think sometimes, and I'm involved, but a lot of times the mental illness can create the situation where they end up breaking the law based on their mental illness. I think that we need to get a permanent mental health advisory person, somebody specially trained to deal with somebody that has mental problems in jail, because they're sure not going to learn anything right while they're being incarcerated unless they have a chance to talk to a mental health specialist. So I believe on the payroll that we have that built into our jail system. And it might turn some of our inmates back into tax-paying citizens in order to re-violate the laws that they were in there for. So I think that we need to get that established in the jail.
1: Okay. Public safety in the county also includes safety on our roads. I'll present some data to you for a moment.
2: Mm-hmm.
1: According to the Regional Planning Commission's traffic crash dashboard, there were nearly 3,000 vehicle crashes in the county in 2024. It's the most recent year of data they have. And in 2024, there were also 10 traffic fatalities. Majority of those were in more rural areas of our county. What role should the county sheriff play in making our roads more safe and preventing these crashes?
2: Making sure when we talk to all the deputies that go on their beats to keep an eye out for problem areas of traffic that could or have caused traffic crashes and or fatalities, unfortunately, where people have lost their lives based on the improper areas that can't keep traffic slowed down or present a traffic hazard, i.e., for example, like an intersection where it has a lot of traffic crashes in my area. Doesn't have a flashing yellow sign. It just has stop signs and no traffic light or anything. I think any one of those two would be very much warranted, because it would keep drivers aware that that's an important intersection because of the light or the flashing yellow or flashing red. And I think that would help reduce the crashes and hopefully even fatalities that wouldn't happen because of these extra warnings like we have out there. So I think that's very critical. And so I'd like to maybe do a five-year study and based on all the traffic crashes that we've got and see where these are needed.
1: Well, we're approaching the end of our time together, and I want to thank you for being here and
2: yes.
1: give you a chance now to share any closing remarks that you have for potential voters.
2: Well, I'd like to tell all the voters, I need your vote. I've tried to manage to get to the sheriff's office 3 times now, and I think this is time to do it. I think 3 times is going to be the trick. I'd love to be called Sheriff Greg Worrell, our new sheriff in town. I commend Sheriff Huerman for doing an excellent job for these 8 years. I think everything he's got accomplished in 8 years have been done and not needing another 4, but that's besides the point. I think we need a new sheriff in town. I've got an initiative drive. I've got a great relationship with the kids, and I think that makes a big difference, that teaching them to carry a book instead of a gun, and where they can come up to police and have a smile on their face, and a police officer or deputy can talk to them and make them feel welcome. I think we're going to put Champaign County on the map as the number one county in the state of Illinois. I want to thank all the interviewing community and the publisher and for inviting me here, and I'm very happy to be here.
1: And that's all we have time for. Thank you for listening to these interviews with the Champaign County Sheriff candidates, produced by Illinois Public Media and in partnership with the League of Women Voters of Champaign County, the NAACP of Champaign County, and the News Gazette. These interviews are airing on WILL AM 580 and online at the Illinois Public Media YouTube channel, as well as the media platforms of the League of Women Voters of Champaign County and the NAACP. The general election, again, is November 3rd. I'm Arjun Tucker, and thank you for listening.
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11: From NPR and WBUR Boston, I'm Indira Lakshmanan.
12: And I'm Scott Tong. This is Here and Now. Coming up, the judge in the Lindsey Clancy case says he will declare a mistrial as the jury remains deadlocked. We'll have the latest.
11: Also, good news for the Trump administration. The economy added double the number of jobs expected in August. As Labor Day approaches, our weekly roundtable will talk about how politicians can win or lose the working class vote.
12: And homeschooling is on the rise for families across the political spectrum.
13: In the public's mind, it's been associated with maybe religious conservatives or political conservatives, but that's not necessarily, only true.
12: Why so many families are taking teaching into their own hands. Coming up Here and Now.
11: The news is first.
14: Live from NPR News in Washington, I'm Linda Kenyon. Time is up in that one-hour pause the judge gave the defense in the Lindsey Clancy murder trial. The judge granted the request for the pause just as he was on the verge of declaring a mistrial in the case. Prosecuting attorney Jennifer Sprague argued for that mistrial.
15: I think here where we've had a jury who's been deliberating for 6.5 days, who's come back on multiple occasions saying that they're deadlocked, who've been given to me, I don't think anything else is required at this point other than the declaration of a mistrial, unfortunately.
14: The judge allowed the extra hour to give the defense time to issue an appeal to the Massachusetts Supreme Judicial Court. Lindsey Clancy has admitted to killing her three children. Her attorney argued she suffered from postpartum psychosis, a condition that affects an estimated 1 to 2 per 1,000 women after delivery. The prosecution argued Clancy knew what she was doing. The Supreme Court is reviewing a request to clear the way for a plan by the U.S. Postal Service to restrict mail-in voting for the midterm elections. NPR's Hansi Lo Wang reports the court is not expected to issue a ruling until after Labor Day.
16: The Trump administration is asking the Supreme Court to weigh in on the legality of the U.S. Postal Service's plan to file an executive order by President Trump. We should note USPS is a financial supporter of NPR. The plan involves refusing to deliver mail-in ballots to voters for any state where election officials do not turn over voter lists to the mailing agency and do not have certain barcodes on their ballot envelopes. A federal judge in Boston blocked USPS from imposing those requirements after finding they're likely illegal because USPS has no authority to control voting by mail. Last month, the Supreme Court ruled on a procedural question about this lawsuit, but not the legality of the Postal Service's plan. A whistleblower report claims the plan has not been properly tested and could derail mail-in voting for the general election, which is starting now in North Carolina. Anzi Luong, NPR News.
14: Many public health experts are alarmed by a decision by the Centers for Disease Control and Prevention to question two deaths that Pennsylvania officials say are associated with an ongoing measles outbreak. NPR's Rob Stein has the story.
17: The deaths would be the first this year linked to a resurgence of measles in the U.S. But instead of listing the deaths on the CDC website as usual, the agency took the highly unusual step of posting a notice that the agency was reviewing the cases. Dr. Dimitri Daskalakis resigned from the CDC last year after clashing with Health Secretary Robert F. Kennedy Jr.
18: That smacks of political interference. Something's fishy, and this is dangerous.
17: In an email to NPR, a spokeswoman for Kennedy said the information on the CDC's website, quote, reflects the best available information and our commitment to transparency and telling the American people the truth. Rob Stein, NPR News.
14: You're listening to NPR. A Baton Rouge judge has granted a preliminary injunction for 42 college players, including several LSU commits, against the NCAA and the Southeastern Conference. Mel Bridges with member station WWNO reports those players will now be eligible to return for a fifth season.
19: LSU is the only school so far to receive public commitment from players who had signed an NFL contract. Here's Ryan Downton, who represented the athletes.
20: There is no exclusion in the NCAA rulebook to keep these athletes off the court and off the field simply because they're in their fifth year. They're still within the age limit. They should play.
19: In a statement, the SEC said it, quote, disagrees with the court's decision. On Thursday, the SEC filed a separate federal suit against LSU officials, alleging LSU's pursuit of NFL players harms the conference and violates its First Amendment rights to enforce its own rules. For NPR News, I'm Mel Bridges in New Orleans.
14: Flock cameras are on the ballot this election season. Candidates from both parties are increasing their attacks on the AI-powered network that records license plate data and other information about all passing vehicles. Flock cameras are used by law enforcement agencies across the country and are viewed as an important crime-fighting tool. But critics say the pervasiveness of flock cameras amounts to unconstitutional, warrantless mass surveillance. Critics also say the system has been abused and used to stalk some individuals. Public outcry has motivated candidates to talk about bans. I'm Linda Kenyon, NPR News in Washington.
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25: And I'm Indira Lakshmanan in Boston. It's Here and Now. We're following developments in the murder trial of Lindsay Clancy, the Massachusetts woman who killed her three young children and tried to kill herself in 2023. Her defense team said she was suffering from insanity due to postpartum psychosis. The prosecution said she acted with intent. Today, on the seventh day of deliberations, the jury deadlocked 11-1 over whether Clancy should be held criminally responsible. The judge said he intends to declare a mistrial. We'll bring you the latest as it develops.
12: For now, let's go to our Friday politics roundtable. We're going to talk a bit about working class voters. For now, the jobs picture in this country looks reasonable. 4.1% unemployment, solid jobs number this morning. Inflation, though, remains stubborn. Diesel prices, which flow through to what we pay for food and deliveries and travel, hit an all-time high today, $5.85 a gallon. Let's now bring in Margaret Talev, senior contributor at Axios and director of the Syracuse University Institute for Democracy, Journalism, and Citizenship. Margaret, welcome back.
26: Hey, thanks. Great to be with you.
12: And also with us is Nicholas Jacobs, government professor at Colby College and the author of books on the rural vote, including this year's book, Rethinking Rural Politics. Nick, welcome to you.
27: Thanks for having me.
12: So, Nick, real quick, tell us about the voters you study, how they tend to vote.
27: Well, when you talk about working class voters, I would like to begin with the idea that there's a whole variety of working class voters. It's not just an income bracket. It's not just a certain set of industries. It's not as simple as whether or not they have a college degree or not. It's a social position. And it's a way of thinking. It's a worldview. One places themselves, in other words, in the working class. And I think in general,
12: and with this broad, as you're saying, this is kind of a broad swath, different kinds of Americans. But are you able to detect any political patterns?
27: Yeah, so when we do detect political patterns, we see some trends over the last couple of decades, a pretty gradual migration away from the Democratic Party. And the last presidential election was unique historically by some measures that this was the first time self-identified working class voters voted for the Republican candidate, Donald Trump, over the Democratic candidate. But the other thing that I notice in my own research, and I think this is just as important as the two-party mm-hmm. story, we see working class voters moving away from both parties and deciding to give up on the message that is being given to them both by Democrats and wow. Republicans. Even mm-hmm. at the end of the day, they only have two options at the ballot box.
25: Margaret, I want to ask you, what does your polling reveal about what issues are most on the minds of so-called or self-described working class voters this year?
26: I mean, this idea of affordability has been huge, and it cuts across so many areas. Yes, it's inflation. Yes, it's grocery prices and gas prices. But it's also housing costs. It's also health care costs, which overlaps with this other big issue of health care, which has been such a huge boost for Democrats in recent election cycles and midterm cycles. And then one of the other biggest issues for people has been the war in Iran. There is a real overlap between working class sentiment and sentiment about forever wars. And of course, that's because it's voluntary military service. And so you're just much more likely to find people who go into the military voluntarily because it is a way to lift themselves out of economic circumstance that it would be hard to find another way out of. So their risk is much greater if there becomes another 20 or 25 year war. So the president's decisions to engage militarily in Iran and some of the tariffs policies and other policies that have taken that, you know, post-COVID inflationary trend and given it a new life. And now we're still talking about inflation, beef prices up more than 9% over a yeah. year ago. Yeah. This has really animated working class sentiment and rural sentiment. And, I know Nick is an expert in rural voters versus urban voters. The rural vote for the president has been a huge core of his support has massively declined over the summer, polling shows.
12: Yeah. And Margaret, we have seen the Democratic Party struggling to appeal to many working class rural voters, depending on the definition. Let's listen to House Minority Leader, the top Democrat, Hakeem Jeffries, on his pitch this election season.
0: Life hasn't gotten better under the Republican-controlled Congress. Life has gotten worse. And we need a dramatic change in direction. House Democrats will continue to focus on fighting for an affordable America.
12: Margaret, any indications Democrats might do better this year for this key demographic?
26: Well, there are certainly indications that Republicans will do worse. And to that extent, Democrats may do better. But there are also a lot of people who really don't want either party and may stay home or, who knows how they're going to vote. And we see this again and again in focus groups, even people mm-hmm. who were once strong Trump supporters. Now they may have turned away from the president. But when you say, what are you going to do about it in the midterms? They sort of scratch their heads and go, what do you mean? And so I think there, statistically, Republicans are concerned that the president's policies and actions and words may be depressing their chances of hanging on to either chamber. But the fine print on that is that the Democratic brand is really in trouble. And I think when you talk about working class voters, there are white working class voters and there are non-white working class voters. And that's really where you see the break along partisan political lines. There are a lot of white working class voters who socially, culturally, message-wise, align more closely with the president and where he has taken the Republican Party. And there are most working class voters of color still align more with Democratic policies and the Democratic message. But this idea that Democrats are elites or Democrats are too focused on impeaching the president, those are the kind of things that hurt the Democratic brand with working class voters across the color lines.
25: Nick, did you want to jump in there?
27: Well, I agree generally with what Margaret has to say, and my polling and my survey over the last couple of years largely confirms, what the issues are rising to the top and the general sense of economic anxiety felt among this group of voters. Right, and by historical standards, we would expect a second term, you know, an unusual second term, but a second term president in the midterms to suffer some electoral losses. If I, you know, for the sake of academic complication, just say, it's also more than issues. I think, you know, right, working class voters, I think voters in general, right, they're not just sitting around asking which party has the better marginal tax credit or the better program to sort of reduce cost. I think they're making broader judgments about whether government is competent, whether leaders respect them, whether Hakeem Jeffries actually knows and feels my pain, whether the rules feel fair. And so it's sometimes I call this the politics of dignity. And it's not that affordability and material economic policy doesn't relate to this sense of dignity. Being able to provide for your family, own certain quality goods, fix something, right, repair what you bought, make decisions. Those are material conditions, but they're also a source of dignity. And I think sometimes that's what we miss when we start talking about, well, which basket of policies is going to motivate the rural voter or the working class voter, which quite frankly, I always get asked about when politicians come calling.
25: Right. We're hearing from Nick Jacobs, a government professor at Colby College, and Margaret Talev, a senior contributor at Axios and director of the Syracuse University Institute for Democracy, Journalism, and Politics. I want to ask you, Nick, about data centers, those gigantic energy-hungry facilities that house computers and servers, and they're proliferating across the country with the explosion of artificial intelligence. They have become starring characters in their own right in this year's midterm elections. What does that tell you about voters' anxieties?
27: Well, I've been studying this issue mostly from the vantage point of how it's playing out in many rural communities across the country. And I think one of the unique things about this issue is that it really has played a sort of similar political tune across rural America. You know, up in rural Maine, where I call home, we've been fighting that battle with the state legislature and the governor, and it's not unlike the fights that are taking place in rural Ohio, in which Sherrod Brown has made data centers a major issue. And I think with the rural vote in particular, this plays into some decades-long formation of distrust towards outsiders coming in, taking up land, driving up prices, including for electricity, but also land use. It also plays into, I think we know this to be generally true, that this distrust of big corporations, and right, in American political economy right now, there are no bigger corporations than the AI giants. And I think data centers are this, like, really interesting symbolic point of back to that dignity politics, that we don't have control over what we can do in our communities. That said, I'll also point out there are some rural communities that are hungering for these places, including a little town in rural Maine that sees this as a potential economic opportunity. So I think it's an 80-20 issue, but I'm really interested too in that 20% that's saying, hey, We'll take this up.
12: Margaret, we got about a minute. Yeah, your thoughts. This is such a big question.
26: It has emerged as a top five issue, kind of out of nowhere. Not out of nowhere, but it has broken through into the top five in the last few months. And Axios did a poll recently with our friends at Generation Lab that focus on sort of under 35 voters. And we asked an AI question. And I think this bigger realm of, are you worried about AI coming for your job, also plays into the data center debate. We asked adults under 35, do you personally know anyone who's lost a job because their employer actually replaced them with AI? And a quarter of them said, yes, I did. Now, the data does not support that that's true, but even the fact that people perceive that is a stunner. And we asked, if you were looking for a job today, how easy or difficult do you think it would be to find one? A combined almost 8 in 10 said they think it would be either somewhat or very difficult. Yeah.
12: That's Margaret Talev of Axios and Syracuse University. Nicholas Jacobs with Colby College. He's a professor and an author. Thanks to you both.
27: Thanks so much.
26: Happy Labor Day weekend.
2: Okay, if you're headed for the beach this Labor Day weekend, do you know where it's okay to set up your umbrella, a battle is heating up along a popular shore in Northwest Florida over who gets to use the beach and where.
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24: 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I'm Jason Croft. Here's your IPM news forecast from meteorologist Andrew Pritchard. For today, sunny and hot, high of 96 with heat index values between 105 and 110 and the wind out of the southwest at 5 miles an hour. Partly cloudy tonight, a low of 73 with that southwest wind still at 5 miles an hour. Sunny tomorrow, high of 93. For tomorrow night, clear skies, low of 67. And for Sunday, sunny, high of 84.
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4: 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Tell people how it's harming them.
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6: Dark clouds in my head.
12: The world's most famous drummer, Ringo Starr, is on tour with his latest album. It's called Long, Long Road. It is his second collection of country songs, which we learn from the liner notes were an early American inspiration for Ringo Starr when he was growing up in Liverpool, England, back in the 1940s and 50s. In this song, Choose Love, you can hear unmistakable echoes of the Beatles.
6: You're

0: I love in particular a few lines in this song, and we should note this is one of the songs in the album that you co-wrote. Yeah. The lines are, you know things will always change. It's up to you to rearrange. Your life will never be the same. Can you talk more about what those words mean?
1: Yeah, I think through our lives we make certain moves. And sometimes we've moved into the darkness. I did that several times and worked my way out of it. Mm. So it's just like a reflection that, you know, if you look at yourself and you want to change it, you're the one to do it. And, you know, that's what I did with myself, where, you know, I was so busy having

0: 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It's Friday, September 4th. Here's a look at tonight's lineup on WILL-TV.
1: 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At 8 o'clock is Made in the West. 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Amanpour & Company wraps things up at 11.
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6: This is Here and Now. Homeschooling numbers continue to rise. About 30 states, including Washington, D.C., report homeschooling trends, and more than a third of those say they hit record enrollment as of this fall. Kenny Anthony has been doing a lot of thinking into why this is happening. He's a retired education professor from Mississippi State University. And he joins us. Kenny, welcome to the program.
7: Thank you, Scott.
6: So many families we know went to homeschooling during the pandemic in this country. Of course, many kids already learning remotely. We expected a lot of them to return to in-person school, but I gather many did not. They continued homeschooling. Why?
7: Well, first of all, today, or I guess last school year, about 3.4 million school-age children were being homeschooled, and that's about 6% of the school-age children in the United States. And then, of course, you're probably familiar with the idea that there's been disappearing children from public schools and private schools, and some of those were just, you know, they're kind of lost in accountability, but a large number of those are being homeschooled. We did some research into homeschooling and motivations to homeschool, and so we looked at people who had homeschooled before and people who had homeschooled after, started homeschooling during during COVID. And so we asked them, why do you homeschool? And the interesting thing is that everyone had a chance to experience learning at home. And for many of those families, maybe some of these that are in the growth of homeschooling, they realize that, hey, I can actually do this on my own. We called it kind of like a catalyst, that COVID didn't cause it, but it was a catalyst to allowing them, kind of opening the door.
6: Oh, so some parents maybe were already thinking about it, and the pandemic gave them the chance to try it?
7: Yes. And so a long time ago, people should think that homeschool parents or parents who decide to homeschool their children are angry or mad at schools, or there's something that's a negative decision. Most of the research shows, including the research that we did, shows it's a positive decision. But often you need something to push you into that decision. And it could be a negative like COVID. Back in 2009, I did some research that showed, it was a smaller qualitative study. The families that I interviewed, they said, you know, yeah, I was frustrated with something at the schools. Maybe I had too many bus, you know, had many school drop-offs. I had to take my kids to four different schools. Or maybe there was something with my child, the learning, something my child wasn't getting from the school as far as individualized learning. And that made me think about homeschooling and maybe even push me to homeschooling. But what happened was, once they got into homeschooling, they realized that there were some pretty good benefits to homeschooling for their family, for their children, and they stayed for that positive reason, if that makes sense.
6: Yeah, and let me ask you about the benefits as the parents saw them. From your research and others, what do these parents say are the benefits?
7: This first is curricular benefits. You can individualize instruction. If the children have an interest or a specific need, the parent can go find a resource to tap into that. And of course, there are the concerns. There are ideological concerns about, you know, whether or not what's taught maybe in schools. Maybe there are some differences there. And so they have the ability to reinforce at home the family values or religious values that they have.
6: do you find from the data that a good percentage, a good portion of families that are homeschooling have an ideological religious motivation?
7: I would say that our research and most research shows that homeschool families are across the ideological or partisan spectrum, political spectrum. You've got liberals, you have conservatives, you have libertarians, you have religious people, you have non-religious people, you have atheists. The movement now, I think, in the modern iteration of it, the past 20, 25 years, I think in the public's mind, it's been associated with maybe religious conservatives or political conservatives. But that's not necessarily only true, that you find people who homeschool across the board, if that makes sense.
6: Fascinating,
7: but
6: yeah.
7: Regardless, they may make their decision, though, partially based upon ideology, whether or not the conservative or liberal.
6: Yeah. And do I understand, Kenny Anthony, you have personal experience with homeschooling?
7: I do. And so it's interesting. I am actually, you know, I'm nonpartisan when it comes to schooling. I've had children in public schools, private schools, and now homeschooling. And we made our decision. I had a chance to move for a year up to Rhode Island. And while we were up there, we decided to let our kids homeschool our children, mainly because of that flexibility. I was only going to be working about half a day. Uh-huh. And so I'd have a lot of time. And it was an opportunity for us as a family to go and do things together in a part of the country where we didn't live. If you'd have asked me when I got into homeschool research, if I homeschool my kids, I'd say never.
6: Really?
7: Because it's hard.
6: Yeah.
7: It's difficult. It's hard on the family. It's a huge sacrifice. You know, you're sacrificing probably one income. You're also sacrificing a lot of time, and you're taking a risk. Not only a risk, but you're assuming most of the responsibility for the education of your children. And I guess I'm an example of the guy who realized that at this time in my life, it would work for our family. But I had no problem. I had children who, you know, my children attended all types of schools.
6: Yeah.
7: I've taught in public schools, and I support public schools, I guess, is my point. And I think public schools are vital to the United States and its success, you know, as a society.
6: We've been talking about the rise in homeschooling in this country with Kenny Anthony, retired education professor from Mississippi State University. Kenny, thanks so much for the time.
7: Thank you. Appreciate it.
6: Here and Now is a production of NPR and WBUR. I'm Scott Tong in Washington, D.C.
8: I'm Indira Lakshmanan in Boston. 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
4: 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Stay tuned next for The Middle, but before that, let's check in and see what's going on with the commodity markets. I'll have prices from the Board of Trade in a moment, but first, commentary from Sue Martin.
10: Good afternoon. 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Well, the grain markets are all in red, other than soy meal. But basically a very quiet range, so to speak, since we opened at a quarter or at 8:30 this morning. The market last night started off lower, traded higher, came back lower this morning, and we've been staying lower all day. Volume of trade is very, very thin. This is Sue Martin with Ag and Investment Services. Have a great day.
4: And on the Board of Trade, we start with September wheat currently at 5 1/4 at 7.41 1/4. Corn for September down 3 1/4 at 5.12. Beans for September down 12 at 12.94 1/4. Bean meal for September down 80 cents at 3.44.40. Live cattle for October down 1.10 at 2.13.20. And lean hogs for October down 105 at 82.40. Sunny this afternoon, hot high of 96, partly cloudy tonight, low of 73. Right now, outside the WILO studios, it's 98 degrees.
11: Welcome to The Middle. I'm Jeremy Hobson. As we go to air, there are currently 3 tropical cyclones in the Pacific, and the remnants of another has just dumped up to 20 inches of rain in parts of Texas. Illinois is on track to break the record for most tornadoes in any state in a given year. It's already had more than 200. 2026 has also been the hottest in the U.S. for the past 60 years, and we've seen wildfires and floods that have strained power grids, made home insurance more expensive, and in some cases, claimed lives. So our question this hour, how are extreme weather and climate change affecting you? Joining us, CNN Chief Climate Correspondent Bill Weir and Catherine Hayhoe, Chief Scientist at the Nature Conservancy. This show was previously recorded, so we're not taking any more live calls, but you can leave a message at 844-4MIDDLE. Stay right there. The Middle starts right after the news.
12: Live from NPR News in Washington, I'm Linda Kenyon. The Massachusetts Supreme Judicial Court is holding a hearing on the defense's request for an emergency stay in the murder trial of Lindsey Clancy after the judge said he intended to declare a mistrial. Jurors have spent more than 6 days deliberating without reaching a verdict. Priyanka Dayal McCluskey of member station WBUR has the story.
13: The jury is deadlocked on whether Clancy should be convicted for killing her three young children, or if she should not be held responsible because she was suffering from severe postpartum psychosis. Jurors sent a note to Judge William Sullivan this morning, which he relayed to the court.
14: With a heavy heart that we report, we are unable to come to a unanimous decision and will not be able to.
13: Clancy's defense attorney, Kevin Reddington, said one juror was not following instructions and was blocking the jury from declaring Clancy not guilty. For NPR News, I'm Priyanka Dayal McCluskey.
12: The Trump administration says it will break ground on its proposed D.C. arch in the coming days without approval and despite a lawsuit, as NPR's Rachel Treisman reports.
15: Interior Secretary Doug Burgum says, quote, excavation work will begin in the next 2 weeks at the proposed arch site, a traffic circle on the bridge between the Lincoln Memorial and Arlington National Cemetery. But the project is still awaiting final approval from a federal planning commission, as well as aviation safety and historic preservation reviews. The White House told NPR that this early work doesn't require approval, which it is still seeking. A group of Vietnam War veterans is already suing over the arch, arguing it can't be built without authorization from Congress. The Trump administration asked this week to have that case thrown out. Rachel Treisman, NPR News.
12: The first mRNA flu shot is making its way to pharmacies around the country. It will be available along with other flu and COVID vaccines heading into the fall and winter virus seasons. NPR's Sydney Lupkin has more.
16: Moderna used the mRNA technology from its COVID shots to make a vaccine for the seasonal flu. The shot faced an unexpected hurdle in February when the FDA refused to review it. But the agency ultimately did review the jab and approved it on August 5th. After approval, the agency inspects and then releases batches before they can be distributed. The first batch was released Thursday night, and the shots began shipping on Friday, according to Moderna. The vaccine should be available as soon as Labor Day weekend at Walgreens and other pharmacies. Walgreens says the mRNA flu shot will be available in limited quantities, and availability will depend on location. If you're looking for the mRNA flu shot, your best bet is to talk to your local pharmacist. Sydney Lupkin, NPR News.
12: On Wall Street, the Dow is down more than 300 points. The Nasdaq, at last check, is down 135 points. This is NPR. Argentina's President Javier Milei has announced sanctions related to oil drilling in the waters around the Falkland Islands, which is a British overseas territory known in Argentina as Las Malvinas. The drilling issue has reignited the country's long-held claim to the islands.
17: President Milei described the results of the 2013 referendum held on the islands, in which more than 99% of Falklanders voted to remain British, as invalid. He announced that his government would be enforcing pre-existing sanctions on unilateral oil drilling in the waters around the islands, affecting one British and one Israeli venture. The Argentine claim to the islands, which is even included in the first article of the country's constitution, is a source of deep nationalistic sentiment, and Milei has been quick to jump on what he sees as changing winds internationally and describe the UK as a nation in decline. Earlier this week, President Trump announced that his government was re-evaluating the US's historic neutrality before the British claim to the islands, which it has held almost continually since 1833. For NPR News, I'm John Bartlett in Santiago, Chile.
12: The UN General Assembly has voted overwhelmingly in support of an African Union-backed resolution seeking the traditional Mercator map of the world to be formally phased out in favor of one that would accurately depict the size of Africa. The resolution was sponsored by Togo. 164 countries voted in favor of phasing out that map. 6 countries abstained. Only the United States voted against it. I'm Linda Kenyon, NPR News in Washington.
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11: How are extreme weather and climate change affecting you? Welcome to The Middle. I'm Jeremy Hobson along with our DJ Tolliver. And Tolliver, you remember that movie from 2004, The Day After Tomorrow, with Jake Gyllenhaal in it?
19: I do, because I'll watch anything with Jake Gyllenhaal. You know this about
11: it. Well, that movie was released in 2004. It includes, of course, tornadoes ripping through Los Angeles, a new ice age in New York, and other things that have not happened. But it also has a picture of a weather radar with 3 tropical cyclones lined up in the ocean at the same time. And do you know what exists in real life right now?
19: 3 tropical cyclones lined up in the ocean?
11: Exactly. In the Pacific Ocean, as we go to air, there are 3, which may be some indication of how extreme our weather has been this year, fueled by a combination of rising ocean temperatures due to climate change and a super El Nino, which warms waters in the eastern Pacific and changes weather patterns all over the world. And we're already seeing some pretty crazy weather events. The deadly flash flooding in Nepal caused by a part of a glacier melting and breaking off a mountain. The flash flooding just in the last week in the Grand Canyon. The historic heat waves in Europe and wildfires. Heat waves here in the U.S. Record number of tornadoes in the Midwest and floods in Indiana that left some without power for weeks. When we get this kind of extreme weather, it affects, of course, our infrastructure, but also our wallets. Insurance premiums are becoming a key factor now in whether people decide to buy homes, sometimes bigger in the decision-making process than the cost of the house or the mortgage rate is the insurance price. So we want to know how extreme weather and climate change are affecting you. As always, our number is 844-4MIDDLE. That's 844-464-3353, or go to listentothemiddle.com. We'll get your calls in just a moment. But first, last week we asked which institutions you still trust, as many have lost trust. Here's what some of you had to say.
20: Hi, Ashley Courtney, calling from St. Louis, Missouri. Only organization I really trust right now, I'd say, would be the VA. And that's just very slightly. Everything else, yeah, not so much.
21: Hi, my name is Caleb Gidwani. I live in Eau Claire, Wisconsin. It's really hard to trust institutions as a whole because there's very few of them that don't get touched by the profit motive and by an opportunity to either enrich oneself within the institution or take a paycheck to underregulate an industry.
22: Hello, my name is Ann. I'm in Boulder, Colorado. I am an attorney, and I absolutely do still have confidence in our courts. I think that's the wrong question to ask. The question to ask with respect to the court system and the Supreme Court is, do you trust the people who have been placed in those positions?
11: Tolliver, as you remember, there was somebody who called into the show that said that they trusted NOAA and NASA. That person was in New Orleans, very apt for today's conversation. Of course, you can hear the full show by subscribing to The Middle wherever you get your podcasts. So our topic this hour, how are extreme weather and climate change affecting you? Tolliver, the phone number again, please.
19: 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Or you can write to us at listentothemiddle.com or comment on our live stream on YouTube.
11: And joining us this hour, CNN chief climate correspondent Bill Weir. Bill, welcome back.
23: Good to see you again. Thanks for having me back.
11: Great to have you. And Catherine Hayhoe is also with us, chief scientist at the Nature Conservancy and a professor at Texas Tech University. Catherine, welcome to you as well.
24: Thank you for having me.
11: Well, and I mentioned so many of the weather events we've had this year. Bill Weir, start with you. How unusual is the severity of what we're seeing this summer?
23: It's wild, isn't it? I, you know, used to say that weather is local. That's what makes this such a bedeviling challenge, the climate crisis, because while someone's suffering somewhere, you know, over here it's bluebirds and sunshine, but this summer, at least in my immediate circles, I've heard a new level of sort of awareness about what's happening because it was horrible by all accounts. It was the summer of smoke canceling fireworks displays and summer camps, or extreme heat, or more ticks than ever before, and mosquitoes, right, or chiggers in the south, algae blooms in lakes, and then you see that, turn on the news, you see the storms that just, you know, I remember when they were big enough, the big ones would happen, you'd have enough time to have a telethon and really process the loss of a Katrina. Now it seems like it's sort of a $1 billion a disaster every few days, and you can't absorb all of them that are happening at the same time, and it's this era of too much water or not enough. It's, you know,
0: right,
23: places that are just deluged. Meanwhile, there's a mega drought in Lake Mead and Lake Powell are at record lows.
0: Well, and I'm sure we're going to hear from some people in the western part of the U.S. this hour about how that's affecting them. But Catherine, is this just a continuation of what we've been seeing for many years with climate change, you know, raising the ocean temperatures, making the storms more severe? Or is this about the Super El Nino, which is going to be the biggest in decades, maybe the biggest ever recorded?
24: Mm-hmm. So we know that we have always had heat waves, droughts, wildfires, hurricanes, and more. But what climate change is doing is it's loading the weather dice against us. So wherever you live, picture you have two dice and you always have a chance of rolling a double six, naturally. But decade after decade, climate change is sneaking in and it's putting another six and another six and even a seven on your dice. And all of a sudden you're like, how did we just roll a double seven? That wasn't even supposed to be on the dice. And then when you get an El Nino, the El Nino sneaks one extra six onto your dice. So what we're seeing is our natural pattern of extremes supercharged by climate change with the extra icing on top of El Nino this year.
0: And just because it has been a while since we've had an El Nino, Bill, can you just tell our listeners, like, what are we supposed to expect from an El Nino, and not to mention a super El Nino?
23: Yeah, the analogy I heard recently that I liked, it's sort of like, you know, the climate crisis, the temperatures are just going up like we're riding an escalator. But on El Nino years, it's when you decide to jump two or three steps up manually and reach those higher temperatures faster. You know, the last three really big ones cost trillions of dollars to the global economy because they have such a long tail when it comes to agriculture. It changes weather patterns across huge farmland regions, brings a lot of moisture to South America, the American South. It could be a milder winter in the Midwest. We don't know. They're hoping it'll dump a ton of snow in the Rockies to help alleviate the drought there, but there's no guarantee because it doesn't just depend on the temperature of the water, but where that blob is and in relation to land and a bunch of other factors, and the Atlantic even influences what happens there. So it's anybody's guess what's coming, but the numbers are just like gobsmacking, off the charts. Never seen, we didn't know the chart went that high kind of stuff right now.
0: Well, yes. And I'm, Catherine, I mentioned the movie The Day After Tomorrow. That was in 2004. The Al Gore's movie about climate change, The Inconvenient Truth, was 20 years ago. How much has changed in terms of people's awareness of climate change and their willingness to do something about it or prepare for its effects in the last 20 years, would you say?
24: Well, in terms of scientists, the first prediction of how much the world would warm if we doubled and tripled our carbon emissions the way we've been doing, the first predictions were made in the 1890s. And they were right on track with what we're seeing happening right now. But we didn't start to see things happening until the 1990s. That was when we started to talk about and think about this thing we call global warming, which I call global weirding right now because that's what it feels like to all of us. And so as the impacts of climate change have become more and more obvious, we've gotten to the point where the majority of people are worried. In the United States, almost two-thirds of people are worried about climate change. In Canada, in Mexico, in Europe, in Asia, the numbers are higher. But here's the thing. Even with most people worried, the worse and worse these disasters get, the less we feel there's anything we can do about it. So ironically, people are getting more and more worried and they're feeling more and more helpless and they're checking out right at the exact time that we need to act.
0: Well, and that brings me to something that I brought up a little bit, but I do want to get to it, which is the issue of home insurance, because we do tend to act when our wallets are impacted by things. And Bill, if you look at home insurance right now, Florida has the highest premiums in the country by far, like twice the national average, like $8,000 a year, more than double the national average. In the Midwest and the Great Plains, though, right now, rates are rising by the most, some places 20% in 1 year. What do you see happening with home insurance, and will that move the needle on action?
23: That is a huge driver, and it's a really leading indicator. In fact, you can go upstream even further and talk to the reinsurance companies. They're the insurance companies for the insurance companies. Mm. And these guys have been screaming warnings longer than most. But yeah, I've been to the Insurance Institute. They have this sort of laboratory down in the Carolinas, and where they set houses on fire, study what burns faster, and you know, they study the effects of hurricanes on different shingles, and it is truly the age of sort of financially forced adaptation, where you get a huge break on your house in California if you do the defensible space around it. You know, you just think about construction in a whole new way. In Florida as well, yeah, a bunch of insurance companies went insolvent because they got hit by so many in a row. The state-backed sort of insurance of last resort was really in trouble and faced some. So this is big. And then, so when you think about retreat is not in the American lexicon. And at some point, there will be parts of this country that are uninhabitable. And getting that people to get that into their mind, at a certain point, if they have to assume all the financial risk themselves, and they can't rebuild a place like Grand Isle, Louisiana, 5 or 6 times, that will change who can afford to live in these places. But I've seen it in places where really resort communities, they get hammered by hurricanes. Rich people can come back in and afford to live there, mm-hmm. but their teachers and their cops and their bartenders and their waiters can't. And you lose the soul of these communities long before the waves are lapping up on people's front doors.
0: Yeah, they're just thinking about some of the places that got affected by the California wildfires in the Palisades and in Altadena. They're like, keep the investors out of here because we've got to maintain our community. If we're going to rebuild it, it shouldn't only be for the super wealthy that can come in here and do that. A reminder, our number is 844-4MIDDLE. That is 844-464-3353. Or you can write to us at listentothemiddle.com. And Tolliver, as we mentioned, insurance rates have been rising in the Midwest and the Great Plains. And we just recently saw this historic flooding across Indiana and Ohio.
19: Yeah, residents of Gary, Indiana were left without power for almost 2 weeks. And listen to this local news report from WKRC detailing some of the damage in Connersville, Indiana.
1: Carl Tower lives just about a block away from where the water crested.
2: We've lived on this side of town for over 30 years, and I've never seen it this high. It's pretty stunning because I got a son that lives a block away, and he just lost his house.
3: Oh, man, I'm sorry to hear that. How's he doing?
2: He was the one that was with me.
3: That has to be, I can't even imagine.
2: He's 29 years old. His first house is gone.
0: So sad. And again, we want to hear how you've been affected by extreme weather and climate change. Our number is 844-464-3353. As we go to break here, Tolliver, what have you got for us?
19: This is CCR with Have You Ever Seen the Rain? It's about the band's impending breakup. We're taking your calls next on The Middle.

0: And you're listening to The Middle here on AM 580. I'm Jason Croft. Here's your IPM News forecast from meteorologist Andrew Pritchard. For today, sunny and hot, high of 96 with heat index values between 105 and 110 degrees and the wind out of the southwest at 5 miles an hour. Partly cloudy tonight, a low of 73 with that southwest wind still at 5 miles an hour. Sunny tomorrow, high of 93. Tomorrow night, clear skies, low of 67. And for Sunday, sunny, high of 84.
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4: This is The Middle. I'm Jeremy Hobson. If you are in the Northeast and want to come see us in person, we're doing a show in Portsmouth, New Hampshire on September 29th, talking about what's at stake in the midterm elections. Tickets at listentothemiddle.com. So this hour, we're asking how you're being affected by extreme weather and climate change. Tolliver, again, the phone number, please.
5: Just call 8444-MIDDLE. 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You can also write to us at listentothemiddle.com.
4: I'm joined by CNN Chief Climate Correspondent Bill Weir and Catherine Hayhoe, Chief Scientist at the Nature Conservancy. And just before we go to the phones, and a lot of people are calling in now from all different parts of the country, but Catherine, a paper published in the Proceedings of the National Academy of Sciences surveyed 16 to 24-year-olds and found that approximately 20% of them are now afraid to have children because of extreme climate events. What do you make of that?
6: Oh, well, I'm not surprised. As a climate scientist and a mother, I have been hearing from people for years. When you have that baby and you look at that tiny face and you think to yourself, their future is the most important thing in the world to me. And Bill, I know you feel like this too. You would do anything for that child. And you look around at the news surrounding us, you know, In the 1980s, we had one of these crazy billion-dollar weather and climate events every 4 months. Now we have one every 10 days in the U.S. alone. No wonder people are asking, should I place the biggest, most valuable bet in the future I ever could? And some people are saying, no, it is not worth it.
4: Okay, but so let me just quickly push back on that. Bill, climate anxiety. Does it make sense to be constantly anxious about something so big that, you know, you may not be able to do that much about it just on your own?
7: You know, I resisted beats on most of my journalism career. I wanted to be a generalist. And then when I got offered this job, I realized, well, climate includes all the other beats, you know, economy, foreign policy, everything is tied into a planet in balance. So I went hard on the science early on and sent myself into manic depression. I was overwhelmed by what I didn't know and what I lacked the capacity to imagine. But I also, the more I focused on solutions and the people out there doing the hard work, I realized, wow, I lack the capacity to imagine what we could, you know, be. And so it's kind of what part of this giant, you know, human tapestry you focus on every day. But no, we're not wired to have a hyper crisis with no satisfying season finale. You know, I mean, winning this fight means you don't notice all the horrible changes. It's really hard to measure. It's hard to see. It's so slow motion that you have to sort of gird yourself around community, focusing on what you can, saving your anger for righteous moments, but not burning yourself out.
4: Yeah.
7: So yeah, I mean, we're all living through not only a physical experiment on our planet, but psychological, how we process it, how we fix it, how we rally together when the politics is obviously all over the map.
4: And we're going to get to the politics, but let me go to David in Granite, Colorado. David, how is extreme weather and climate change affecting you?
8: Well, we had the Willow Fire, one of the wildfires this summer, and we've had a drought last winter. I live on a dirt road at 9,200 feet. I was walking on that road in March, kicking up dust when I should have been walking in a foot of snow. Mm. So we've got extreme drought. The whole Colorado River Basin is in trouble. And as a result, we have these catastrophic wildfires. And, I'm sure everybody's aware, The glacial melting has now just created devastating floods in Tibet and Nepal. So how's it affecting me? I am terrified for my grandchildren. Mm. We have known about this for a long time, as Dr. Hayhoe said, and James Hansen warned the entire nation about it in 1988. I remember Time magazine had a cover article about global warming in 2001, 25 years ago. And yet we've done nothing, and particularly we've had no political will to hold the fossil fuel industry, mm-hmm. who is responsible for this, accountable.
4: David, thank you for that call. Catherine, what about that point? I mean, there have been some things done. I will point out that the Biden administration passed like the biggest climate change bill ever in the history of the world, but much of it has been undone by the Trump administration. But why do you think there hasn't been the will to really tackle this issue over the last

0: cities are going green. I look at the news about how China installed more solar energy last year than the entire world put together and that the U.S. ever has in its entire history. I have a newsletter talking climate every single week where I share the good news about climate solutions and the not so good news about how it's affecting us. And if we don't understand that action is happening, we have already cut the projected warming by end of century by over 40%. We've already cut where we were going to be in 2100 in the last 10 years by almost 40% through the actions that have been taken around the world. But then you look at what's happening in the U.S. right now today, you look at the fossil fuel industry as well, and they are fighting as if their life depends on it, because it does. This is the dying fight of the fossil fuel industry to remain the most powerful industry in the world, because they know that the future is clean. Hmm.
1: And yeah, we certainly see that fight playing out every day in Washington right now as well. Let's go to Aaron, who's in St. Cloud, Minnesota. Aaron, what about you? How are you being affected?
2: Well, up here in Minnesota, you know, we're heavy into the snow industry. And the last couple of years, we haven't gotten any snow. And what happens is, like, we have Arctocat and Polaris, they manufacture snowmobiles and things like that. And they can't sell them. People don't come and visit and go snowmobiling. So these rural areas where during the winter, that's how you make your living, There's no snowmobiling going on. Plus, Minnesota's the headwaters of the Mississippi. That's where all the filtration happens. And we don't have water going into those springs and into those rivers. It's not going into the Mississippi either. So it's very strange to have Florida get more snow in the winter than St. Cloud, Minnesota. It's kind of aggravating when you're a snowmobiler.
1: Did that happen in Florida? They got more snow than St. Cloud, Minnesota?
2: They did. They got like 8 inches of snow, and we're sitting there looking at grass in January.
1: Wow. Wow. Very interesting.
2: It's not fair. They don't even have snowmobiles in Florida.
1: They don't. They certainly don't need it in Florida. Aaron, thank you for that. Bill, what do you make of that? I didn't even think about the snowmobile industry, but yeah.
3: Yeah, this is he raises a great point, and you don't think about the knockoff effects of this. Mm-hmm. I went this Earth Day. We did a special, which is coming out soon. It's the first report for the Apple Vision Pro, the immersive headset has reporting. Wow. And we took an ice ship up to, I wanted to go see the ice sheet, what's left of it that floats at the top. And Svalbard, we went out of Svalbard, Norway, which is one of the northernmost community anywhere, high in the Arctic Circle. And so much of it is outdoor tourism. And the thaw now comes 6 weeks early. So all these snow machines that are supposed to take in tourists into these frozen wonderlands or dog sleds are literally parked in the mud, and all they could offer boat rides around the fjord. Mm-hmm. And that's their industry, you know? And the wintertime, they're at their most free because they can take those snow machines and dog sleds into anywhere. But as it melts, it's death on a, you know, crevasses are opening up. We saw what happened in the Himalayas with ice. So it's just, as the cryosphere goes, that is all our frozen places, they're not coming back. We don't have a technology that's going to refreeze the glaciers in our kids' lifetimes. And when you see it speeding up by the year, and, you know, you had one of your other callers mention the fires. I just read a study out west in the Sierra, now 7-8 years after the big ones. What's growing back is scrub brush and poison oak. The trees aren't coming back because we've reached a temperature zone that those conifers were not adapted for. Well, no trees in the Sierras means the snow melts a lot faster because there's no shade. It completely changes the heart and soul of the place, right? So, again, I'm afraid this is the opening attractions, and we lack the capacity to imagine how bad it's going to get.
1: Well, you're adding to my climate anxiety right now, so I'm going to go to another caller.
3: Sorry.
1: Sorry. Let's go.
3: I used to be fun at parties, I swear.
1: Oh, boy. Jay is calling in from Northwest Iowa. Hi, Jay. What about you? How are you being affected by extreme weather and climate change?
4: Well, I'm a truck driver at night. I deliver hog feed from a feed mill. And I still have survivor guilt from surviving the flood that hit Spencer, Iowa, June 22nd of 22.
3: I covered
4: Sorry, of 24. Mm. And the thing is that when I'm

0: out in the driving during the daylight before the sun goes down, you could see the water in the fields and how the farmers weren't able to get planted until later. And I never imagined that I would see our town get flooded. And we have a convergence of two rivers, the Ocheyedan River and the Little Sioux River in Spencer. And the water just came up, and like that Saturday morning, my wife was on the phone with a friend of hers, of ours. And she's like, I don't think I can make it across the river to get to the north side of Spencer, to the north side of the river that runs east and west through town. And I'm like, why wouldn't she be able to cross the river? I had no idea that the water had come up
1: that fast.
0: And you could not cross the river. Yeah.
1: Yeah.
0: And the last time it flooded like this was in 1956. My wife's mother was a child back when that happened last. And so it's just surprising me, because I feel like, why couldn't I tell someone about how much rain we were getting and how flooded the fields were?
1: Yeah.
0: Why was nobody paying attention?
1: Yeah.
0: And then we got 10 inches of rain north of Spencer that flowed in, and that's what happened. 10 inches of rain within a few hours.
1: Yeah. Well, I appreciate that call, and I'm glad you brought up the farms, because, Catherine, this is a huge part of our economy, a huge, very important part that doesn't get that much attention in the national media often. But what he's just brought up is so important, and so many farmers right now are dealing with big issues because of flooding, drought, et cetera.
2: They are. And what we're seeing is that especially spring flooding in the Midwest is on the rise. And that's when the farmers need to get into their fields to plant the crops. In other places, like I live in Texas, our droughts are getting stronger. Farmers need that consistent moisture. They need the temperatures they've always had before. And the good thing is, when we were talking earlier about solutions, there are solutions, and a lot of the solutions are in our soils. So at the Nature Conservancy, we don't only work with nature in terms of, you know, pristine conservation areas. We work with farmers all over the U.S. and all around the world to figure out how can you use nature to continue growing food in a hotter world with a lot more variable rainfall, while still ensuring that the soil has the nutrients, that we're not polluting our watersheds, that we're providing habitat for example, the pollinators on which our whole agricultural system depends. We have to figure out a way to feed the planet in a warming world and take some of that carbon out of the atmosphere where we have too much and put it back in the soil where it can actually nourish our crops.
1: Let me go to Tolliver for a moment here to see what's coming in online at listentothemiddle.com from our listeners.
3: Yeah, sure. Lisa in Minneapolis says, I keep thinking about China and how they are making friends through the Belt and Road Initiative, investing in renewable energy, developing cost-effective AI, etc. Even though I know there are strings attached to allies and their authoritarian government does not treat people well, they appear to be more forward-thinking than the U.S. under Trump. Lucy in Michigan says, this summer in Michigan, we had some of the worst air quality on Earth from the Canadian wildfires. It's become annual, and it really shakes me to the core. So, lots coming in.
1: Let's go to Lauren, who is calling in from Marshall, North Carolina. Lauren, what about you? How are you being affected by extreme weather and climate change?
4: Hi, I am a DJ at WARTFM Community Radio in Marshall, North Carolina. We were stationed in a caboose that got turned over by Hurricane Helene. The French Broad River rose significantly through that hurricane after the ground had already been saturated through other rains. We are coming up on 2 years of that hurricane anniversary, and I recently attended some of the financial summit leading up to the G20 convening in Miami upcoming later this year, and the first track was here in North Carolina in Asheville nearby this last few days.
1: Yeah.
4: And Scott Bessent, who is the Secretary for the Treasury, has made some public statements around why this location was selected for that financial track summit. Mm-hmm. And a lot of local folks are feeling that that misrepresented. So it was presented in this way that there has been a lot of resilience and recovery, which is true in a lot of respects. But then after attending with a media credential and attending some of the sessions that were available to media, I personally did not feel that there was much focus on resilience globally.
1: Let me stop you right there, Lauren, because I just want to ask Bill Weir, what you're bringing up, Hurricane Helene, this is a situation where a lot of people have been complaining that they have not gotten the help from the federal government, from FEMA, that they needed.
5: Right. So I went down, I guess about a year after, right, to talk about with rafting guides who are out as that storm hit and sort of the last people out and the first ones back in trying to open up, and went back to Asheville, which was one of my favorite cities anywhere in the world, and just got hammered. The River Arts District there with, but this all happened sadly at the time when FEMA was essentially being dismantled, and you know, the DOGE cuts were just happening all while this was going on, and it feels like FEMA. You know, that's a whole different show, but I wonder if Asheville isn't the victim of the politics of that moment happening. And I understand what you're saying, that the idea that you're now used as window dressing to show that everything's back to normal would be unfair if you don't show the whole picture down there as well. But I hear that frustration again and again when it comes to federal response in both administrations, going Democrat and Republican.
1: Yeah. A reminder that you can reach us at 844-4MIDDLE. That is 844-464-3353. And as we take another quick break here, Tolliver, what have you got for us?
3: This is Martha Reeves and the Vandellas with Heat Wave, which I don't believe is about greenhouse gases, but it's subjective, right?
1: I don't think so.
3: More your calls coming up.

0: 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I'm Jason Croft with you, and you're listening to The Middle here on AM 580. Sunny and hot today, high of 96 with heat index values between 105 and 110. Partly cloudy tonight, low of 73, and tomorrow sunny, high of 93.
1: I got into class, and he had these turntables set up, and I was like, yo, what's going on here? I thought it was a sociology class. And I go sit down, and I asked one of my friends, I was like, yo, what is he doing? He's like, yo, he's a DJ. I was like, damn, he's a teacher and a DJ?
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3: This is The Middle. I'm Jeremy Hobson, and this hour we're asking how climate change and extreme weather are affecting you. I'm joined by Catherine Hayhoe, Chief Scientist at the Nature Conservancy, and CNN Chief Climate Correspondent Bill Weir. You can call us at 844-4MIDDLE. 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And phone lines are full, so let's go to Larissa, who's calling in from Aurora, Illinois, outside Chicago. Larissa, what about you? How are you being affected?
4: So I am part of an emergency management team. I work on the county level, but we're all volunteers. And this is just something that I wanted to go back to Catherine's point of about being part of the hope for what people can do. There are emergency management groups, municipal, local, CERT groups. CERT is Citizen Emergency Response Team. But almost every community in Illinois has some sort of emergency volunteer group. And all of the training is available. I was a stay-at-home mom when I started. Anybody can do this stuff. But it prepares you for helping to respond to these major storms. Illinois has seen the most tornadoes.
3: Right.
4: I think Texas exceeds us by like a couple, and we're not done with the year. And Texas is a lot bigger than the state of Illinois. So it's really kind of insane the kinds of storms that we are seeing.
3: Yeah.
4: And I think that giving people a volunteer way to proactively help their communities respond to them is really important.
3: Yeah. Larissa, thank you very much for that call. And Catherine, is that something you think that people can do in order to ease their own anxiety also and be helpful, is to get involved in one of these community groups?
5: Absolutely. I think it was Joan Baez who said the antidote to anxiety is action. Knowing what you can do to keep your family safe, your community safe, is absolutely essential. I'm so glad Larissa called in. I went to school in Illinois myself. I know exactly what tornadoes look like there. Tornado Alley is actually moving northeast. I'm originally from Toronto. We had massive flooding there yesterday and a tornado warning in Ontario, Canada. So we have to know that these risks are changing. And if we know what to do, it makes a huge difference in keeping the people we love safe.
3: You know,
6: Jeremy,
3: I grew up in,
6: go ahead, Bill. Yeah. Jump in on that, too. You know, I one of the most poignant moments in recent years reporting for me, I went back to Paradise, California, 5 years after that big fire, and talked to a woman who rebuilt there. She lost everything. She was in the middle of a divorce. I was like, wow, insult to injury. She said, no, actually, that's the best time to lose everything. You have to do an inventory if your whole house burns down. But she decided to rebuild. And they now every month have a potluck with everybody else in her evacuation zone who came back and rebuilt. And they said, we wish we had done this before the fire, because now we know what to do when the sirens go off, wherever you are. You know, that is a perfect way to talk about climate without talking about it. Slip a flyer under your neighbor's door, say, hey, we're going to, you know, have a block party, and just figure out who has a chainsaw. What are the evacuation routes? You know, do we know what's happening to our air and water? But I love that caller's turning it into action.
3: You know, I was just thinking that I also grew up in a Tornado Alley in Illinois, Catherine, and there was a tornado when I was in high school that came and kind of hit. Nobody was killed, but it hit a neighborhood not too far away. And a classmate of mine came into school and said that he had done all of his homework for weeks in advance, and it was all blown away in the tornado that took his So at least he got something out of that. Let's go to Alex in Brockton, Massachusetts. Alex, what about you? How is extreme weather and climate change affecting you?
7: It's affected me in a few ways. I just wanted to lift up the last caller, too, and this has been helpful for me. By the way, the medal seems to be my top of the list for a radio show, so I appreciate you having me on. I was in Utah recently. I'm from Utah. In fact, the reason I moved out was largely because of pollution inversion patterns that created extremely bad air, especially in the wintertime. And part of why I wouldn't go back, even though my family is there, and definitely some of them seem to be wanting me to stay. Thank you, Soren, my brother, who I was visiting. But yeah, speaking of Utah, I called in back when you had Spencer Cox, the governor of Utah, and I think I was the only one to call in with an environmental question, they said. Relating to the Great Salt Lake, and in fact, the day I visited this summer was the hottest in recorded history in Salt Lake City, interestingly. But yeah, I've been feeling helpless. So, you know, ways that we can, in fact, I was part of the CERT program in Utah.
3: Our last caller was talking about as well. You know, Alex, yeah. I think I want to pick up on the fact that you actually left Utah because of the climate there, because Catherine, this brings up the issue of climate migration, which some people will do where they can actually just do it because they have another place they can go. Like he goes to Massachusetts, but also there are people that are just being pushed out of the places where they live, especially in other countries, where they just have to leave and they flee, and then they, you know, they cross borders and all kinds of things. Are you worried about a lot of climate migration now in this year that we're just, as we get into the super El Nino and we're dealing with all the things we've been talking about?
5: Well, we know that El Nino is already linked with all types of extremes that affect agriculture, food availability, water, that lead to civil conflict in tropical countries. And like you said, a lot of people, if you don't have a safe place to live, if you literally cannot feed your family, you have to move. And where do you go? Unfortunately, the options for that are shrinking, not just politically, but geographically as well. That's why when it comes to climate change, what the science says is every bit of warming we prevent matters, because every bit of warming we prevent enables some people to stay in their homes. Mm-hmm. And for a long time though, people said, well, there's havens. Asheville is a haven, people said. You know, maybe up in Canada is a haven, people said. We understand now there are no havens, whether it's wildfire smoke choking the air, whether it is floods destroying your entire neighborhood, there is nowhere you can hide. That's why we have to fix this thing.
3: Yeah, actually, speaking of wildfire smoke, Brian is calling in from South Bend, Indiana. And Brian, you've been affected by the wildfire smoke, it sounds like.
8: Yes, here we've had air quality index of 423 in July.
3: Wow.
8: And we've, you know, the past three summers, we've just had very, very bad wildfire smoke coming from Minnesota, Wisconsin, Canada, Michigan, all over the country. And growing up, I grew up in this area. We never had that. And now the summers seem to last into November. And so I've got involved as a citizen lobbyist and joined Citizens Climate Lobby. And we go to Washington every year to lobby our elected officials to take action on climate change, because as your guests are noting tonight, you have to, in order to have hope, you have to be in action.
3: Yeah. Brian, thank you for that. Bill, I will say, I don't remember these wildfire incidents happening every single year like they are now. It seems way more frequent than it was before in terms of the smoke coming into the United States and like blocking out major cities year after year.
6: Yeah, statistically, I mean, you can see that the areas burned year over year, and it's drying out. That boreal forest is just turns tinder dry. The permafrost is thawing. It doesn't hold the moisture that would knock some of that down. And And when some of these actually get going hot enough and they create their own weather, that brings lightning and it starts a new fire. And once they're going, some of those fires up there literally will not go out until the snow falls. Mm. As Catherine was saying, I did a story a couple of years back. Buffalo was actually leaning into branding itself as a climate haven because they've got all this fresh water and they're in sort of the pocket of meteorology that doesn't, you know, make things too miserable in the winter for them. But that was before we knew that summers of smoke were going to be a thing, that schools would be closed due to smoke days. Mm-hmm. To her point, yeah, it's hard to find a haven these days.
3: Yeah. Lee is calling in from Minneapolis. Lee, what about you? How have you been affected?
9: It's interesting you mention the wildfires because I have mild asthma and it has gotten much more activated than usual, including I've had bronchitis for the first time in years. Also, my partner and I are homeless, so dealing with the extreme heat and the extreme cold has been an absolute bear living in our van. You know, it's been extremely hard to keep ourselves and our critters, like we have a dog and a cat, at a safe temperature. So honestly, if there's anyone else out there who's either living on the streets or in a van, I would say don't lose hope, though. There's People Helping People groups on Facebook. You can post on Craigslist, although I'd beware the creepers on there. And there are churches and social services all around. If you're in Minneapolis, shout out to Agate. They are amazing. Shout out to, if anyone is a survivor of sex trafficking or sexual abuse, there is a place called the Family Partnership Pride Drop-In Center. A lot of these places, there's niche and unexpected, but they will help.
3: So Lee, how often do you and your partner have to go and stay inside a physical building just because of the heat or the cold?
9: Yeah, we've had to do that a few times, and honestly, it's been thanks to the generosity of even some strangers, and also due to really hard work doing GoPuff. Occasionally, we get a hotel room when we absolutely must, but it is hard. We have to scramble to get enough money together.
3: Well, I really appreciate you calling in, Catherine. Wow, to hear from somebody who is homeless and having to deal with the effects of climate change, it just takes it to a new level.
5: Well, what Lee's story illustrates is something so important, which is that climate change, it affects us all, but it doesn't affect us equally. People who are already vulnerable, who are already living in the margins, who are living in a home that's in a flood zone, who do not have a home, who have health issues like asthma, who are elderly or very young, those are the people who are most vulnerable. And that's not fair because they are usually the people who've done the least to cause the problem. And so even in our big cities here in the United States, a low-income neighborhood can be up to 15 degrees Fahrenheit hotter during a massive heat wave than a high-income neighborhood because it doesn't have green space. And this is due to historic racist redlining practices that put the factories and the freeways and all of the concrete in those areas, which are typically more likely to flood as well. So we can do something about it locally. When you green a low-income neighborhood, you cut the temperature, you reduce the flood risk, and you actually lower the levels of inflammation in people's bodies due to all the pollution they were breathing in. Mm-hmm. But even the best ways that we can work with nature to keep people safe, they're not going to work if we don't tackle climate change too. So we need these local solutions that improve people's health and keep them safe today. And then we also need to long-term invest in climate solutions tomorrow. And those two things together are how we build that better world.
3: All right, let's go far out west to Lake Havasu City, Arizona. And Phyllis is calling in. Phyllis, go ahead.
10: Hi, Jeremy. My comment is more along the line of thought processes than actual disasters. Our disaster is happening quietly along the river here, and I live right on the Colorado. And it's quite obvious that the river recedes pretty much on a daily basis, and especially during the summer months. The lakes are down, you know, Mead is way down, Powell is way down, and the water delivery into the state of Arizona will be reduced between 31 and 33%. Yet the people in our communities here are in denial and continue to build and continue to move people in. And we're just about 2 hours south of Las Vegas. And they're doing the very same thing up there. And these communities are pretty much run and dictated to by realtors and property owners and developers, many from out of state. So both the Arizona and California sides of the river here are going to suffer economically first, because the base of economics here is all about, you know, boating and jet skiing and going out on your, you know.
3: Right. And you feel like people are kind of in denial and not willing to do anything about it, even though the problem's right in front of you. Bill, I'm sure you've been covering this. I mean, this is going to be a big story in the months and years ahead, the Colorado River, because it supplies so much of the West with water.
6: Yeah, 40 million people and their animals and 5 million acres of farmlands and all the major cities. The dynamic, interesting, in reporting it out, cities like Vegas have actually done an amazing job of conservation, even as that population has exploded. Mm-hmm. Long ago, they saw this problem coming. They worked out a deal where they would recycle 95% of the water that hits the streets and then put it back into Lake Mead. Others aren't like that. But the price of water doesn't match the reality. Washington County, Utah, there's two surf ranches in the middle of the desert where you can go, like, you know, wakeboarding.
3: Yeah,
6: and it's some of the cheapest water in the West. So consumption, you know, but we're at the point now where the experts are saying we got to think about Israeli-style desalination, because this is the Rockies, ice in the Rockies is only going in one direction, and until we produce more water somehow with technology, that we may not be able to conserve our way out of it. At the same time, others say there's about 20 families in the Imperial Irrigation District in California that get so much water.
3: Yeah.
6: To grow thirsty crops. Maybe, you know, it's illegal to grow hay in Saudi Arabia for a reason. So maybe we need to rethink farm policy. So it's so complicated.
3: I just want to sneak in one caller really quick here, because he's a recent college graduate. Max in Iowa, just real fast, tell me about how you're reacting to extreme weather and climate change.
11: Yeah, I'm 22, just graduated, and one thing I think a lot of us recent grads are feeling is just a little bit of hopelessness and wondering, is it worth jumping right into a career after school, or dropping everything and trying to travel the world and see places while they are still around? Mm. I really would like to visit the island country of Tuvalu, which is projected to go underwater in couple decades, I believe. So definitely something that is on all of us young people's minds.
3: I'm so glad that you called in, Max. Thank you. And Catherine, I'm just going to give you the last word on that. What would you say to Max?
5: Max, I'm not going to lie. A lot of climate scientists these days are going to Glacier National Park to see the glaciers before they're gone. Mm. A colleague of mine took a big group of students to Tuvalu just this year, and I spoke with him on the way back. And those students went to Tuvalu to meet the young people who live there, to listen to their experience, to hear the stories they had to share, and then to come back and tell those stories here. So if you travel with your eyes, your ears, and your heart open. Look for the stories of the people who are experiencing these impacts, and use your voice, which is the most powerful thing any one of us has, to share those stories and make a difference.
3: We'll have to leave it there. That is Catherine Hayhoe, chief scientist at the Nation Conservancy, who's also been speaking with CNN chief climate correspondent Bill Weir. Thanks so much to both of you for joining us.
6: Anytime.
5: Thank you for having me.
3: And a reminder, we are available as a podcast where we have two episodes a week, not just one, that you hear on the air. And you can subscribe to The Middle. Tolliver, where?
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3: That's right. The Middle is brought to you by Longnook Media, distributed by Illinois Public Media in Urbana, Illinois. Produced by Harrison Patino, Johnny Leonidas, Danny Alexander, Sam Bermistaz, John Barth, and Marina Price. Our technical director is Steve Mork. I'm Jeremy Hobson. I'll talk to you soon.
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14: Okay, if you're headed for the beach this Labor Day weekend, do you know where it's okay to set up your umbrella? 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
0: 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And it's 2 o'clock here on this Friday. I'm Jason Croft with you, and you're listening to Illinois Public Media, WILL AM 580 and WILL FM 90.9 HD3 Urbana. 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At 2:06, it's Todd Gleason in the Closing Market Report. And since this is a Friday, we also bring you the program Commodity Week at 2:30. At 3 o'clock, it's Fresh Air. And then at 4, it's All Things Considered. Here's your IPM News forecast from meteorologist Andrew Pritchard for today. Sunny and hot, high of 96 with heat index values between 105 and 110 degrees, and the wind out of the southwest at 5 miles an hour. Partly cloudy tonight, low of 73 with the wind still out of the southwest at 5 miles an hour. Sunny tomorrow, high of 93. For tomorrow night, clear skies, low of 67. And for Sunday, sunny, high of 84. 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
16: Live from NPR News in Washington, I'm Linda Kenyon. Judge William Sullivan has made it official with this courtroom announcement in the Lindsey Clancy murder trial.
17: At this point, I'm going to declare that the jury is deadlocked, and I'm going to declare a mistrial.
16: The judge made that announcement after the Massachusetts Supreme Judicial Court denied a defense appeal seeking to excuse the lone holdout juror after more than 6 days of jury deliberations without a verdict. Lindsey Clancy was on trial for killing her three children. The defense argued she suffered from postpartum psychosis. The prosecution argued she knew what she was doing. We are now in the final sprint to November and the midterm elections, and there's little question about the top issue for voters, affordability. NPR's Tamara Keith has more from her Swing Shift project.
18: We're checking in regularly with about a dozen swing voters in swing states, and they currently have a pretty dim view of the state of the country.
19: A word or phrase I would use to describe the country right now is stuck.
20: I'd say chaotic.
21: Out of control.
22: Dumpster fire.
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26: Waiting on the edge right now.
27: Worry. I think everybody is worried about whether or not these prices are going to come down.
18: That was Wally, John, Stephen, Colleen, Lee, Teresa, Evan, Quintero, and Gerald. NPR has agreed not to use their full names so they can speak freely. Tamara Keith, NPR News.
16: A new report from the Centers for Disease Control and Prevention finds the rate of American teens receiving recommended routine vaccinations has remained below target levels for the past several years. NPR's Marie Godoy has the story.
28: The CDC says about 90% of American teens have received at least one dose of Tdap, a vaccine that protects against tetanus, diphtheria, and pertussis. That's the same rate that have gotten the meningococcal conjugate vaccine, which protects against four bacteria strains that can cause life-threatening infections. That vaccination rate hasn't changed since 2019. Meanwhile, just under 78% of teens had received at least one dose of the HPV vaccine, which protects against human papillomavirus, a commonly sexually transmitted virus. Large studies have shown that vaccination against HPV in adolescents can prevent cervical, oral, penile, and other cancers caused by the virus. Maria Godoy, NPR News.
16: The Labor Department reports the job market rebounded in August. Employers added a surprising 162,000 jobs, far exceeding the 65,000 jobs forecasters anticipated. The unemployment rate remains steady at 4.1%. The report could be good news for President Trump 2 months ahead of the midterm elections, where the economy remains a major concern among voters. You're listening to NPR. If you need more Dolly Parton in your life, here's your chance. You might just be able to see her in a local cinema. Theaters around the country have been screening the late singer's movies as part of an effort to honor her legacy. NPR's Bill Chappell has the story.
2: Dolly Parton brought her wit and generosity to movie roles, like in this clip.
4: Well, I always just thought if you see somebody without a smile, give them yours.
2: That's from The Best Little Whorehouse in Texas. Regal Theaters is showing that movie and Steel Magnolias through September 9th. They're in more than 200 theaters. Regal says all the proceeds will go to the foundation that runs Dolly Parton's Imagination Library. Other chains like AMC are also screening the movies. Parton was 80 years old when she died in late August. Bill Chappell, NPR News.
16: Pabst Blue Ribbon is offering a reward for its missing beer. The CEO of Pabst Blue Brewing Company, Greg DeBow, says the company will pay up to $20,000 for anyone who provides new information that leads to the recovery of more than 1,600 stolen cases of Pabst Blue Ribbon and non-alcoholic Old Milwaukee beer. The beer went missing on August 17th in Southern California. Police in Montclair, California, said the beer was stolen from a warehouse during two separate incidents that happened on the very same day. DeBow says that the company wants the beer returned by September 9th, but that will be after Labor Day. And by then, well, you know, it will probably already be gone. I'm Linda Kenyon, NPR News in Washington.
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20: From the Lynn DeGrand University in Urbana-Champaign, Illinois, this is the closing market reported as the 4th day of September 2026. I'm Extension's Todd Gleason. Coming up, we'll talk about the commodity markets with Mike Zuzulo. He's at GlobalComResearch.com out of Atchison, Kansas. I'll update you on the latest agricultural news for the day, and then we'll turn our attention to the weather forecast. Eric Snodgrass will join us from Nutrien Ag Solutions as we wrap up this Friday edition of the Closing Market Report from Illinois Public Media. And if you can stay with us for the whole of the hour today, you'll hear all of our Commodity Week program. Otherwise, it is up online at willag.org right now. And many of these radio stations will carry it over the weekend. In Chicago, corn futures finished 4 lower for the afternoon. Soybeans down about 6 cents and wheat was off 20 for the day. Mike Zuzulo, GlobalComResearch.com, out of Atchison, Kansas, now joins us. He is traveling across the great state of Illinois, has been through Missouri. I assume you came across 136, and you're now near where, Jacksonville or thereabouts?
21: Yeah, Morgan County, Todd. And, you know, it's interesting. I had several comments before I left the office this morning doing this Labor Day crop tour slash family reunion back in Indiana, and I'm just amazed at how fast the crop is drawing down. And ever since I hit Pittsfield, I've seen quite a few combines rolling and just crossed over Jacksonville, as you say, at the Bartlett plant, and trucks rolling in there, a lot of harvest going on. So it kind of felt like a harvest Friday when I looked at the prices mid-session. So I think that might be part of why the markets were a little bit softer here as we closed out the week on the corn side especially.
20: Well, a harvest Friday, the end of summer. I looked at the monthly soft red winter wheat chart and lead option. It looked like the party was over almost. Maybe I don't read charts very well, but I don't know. What do you think?
21: No, you know, you speak my language very well, because the wheat and the crude oil are a key. Now that we're in the month of September, we figured there was going to be some headwinds, especially if the harvest started to ramp up, and especially given that we've got another crop report coming and the China trip, the Chinese trip coming over here at the end of the month. So there's a lot more demand-related issues that are going to need to be supported by the wheat and the crude oil. And we had some of that earlier in the week. But to your point, as we closed out the week, as we got to midweek and saw that maybe Russia was looking at talking about peace with Turkey as an intermediary on Wednesday and talking to the United States, Witkoff and Kushner supposedly going to be going over to Russia in the not-too-distant future. There was a dynamic shift in the wheat, and it was interesting also. You bring this up because the European wheat price and the U.S. wheat price at the futures are now par with one another. So we go into the holiday with vulnerable daily corn and bean charts, and we've got a real vulnerable wheat market that should be leading this market higher. And so it's really important now that we see some follow through to the upside when we come back from the holiday.
5: We'll be watching for that on Monday night into Tuesday as trade resumes after the Labor Day holiday. And then, as you mentioned, on Friday of next week, the 11th, USDA will release its September crop production report. It will have objective yield survey numbers in it. Those should be pretty good given how far along the crop seems to be and what you're seeing in Illinois, and we've heard about in Indiana as well.
21: Yeah, I agree. And I think I'm not trying to be a price bear, as you would call it, but I do think that we are in September. And one of the things that, you know, with this crop report coming out with the objective yields and the soybean rally that we've seen, I think, yeah, part of it is because China's still buying. But I think also part of it, we saw the bean-corn spread kind of turn on this week. And I think that was directly related to those crop conditions falling pretty dramatically for soybeans. Beans almost looked like corn did about 3 or 4 weeks ago. So I would say at this stage of the game, at the price levels we've gotten up to with September futures going off the board next week and crossing through the $13 threshold earlier in the week, then we've got some yield reduction priced in, not just in the corn, but also in the soybeans. And so, again, I think this adds to another layer to the idea of why we would need the support, the geopolitical support of the wheat and the crude oil. And we've got enough out there between what Iran and the United States started to do to one another again this week, and also the unbelievably intense bombing. You know, ADM even had to report that they had lost an elevator at the port of Odessa back in mid-August from some extra heavy bombing. So we've got some issues out there still. The market could trade if they so choose to do so.
5: I did read through Putin's comments this week about trying to get things settled, and it sounded more as if he really wanted to use that to stop some of the bombing that was taking place on the ports of the Black Sea for Russia export of wheat more than anything else. Or at least that's the way I took it, but I'm cynical about those sorts of things. So we'll see how that plays out. I am interested to hear if you've heard or sussed out anything more from President Xi's upcoming visit and what that might mean. One of the things I ran across is that the Chinese government has not actually confirmed that he will be here the 23rd, 4th, and 5th of September. I don't know whether that means anything or not.
21: Yeah, I think typically they won't say much until right up against the time of these travels. So if we don't hear anything by the end of next week, that would start to concern me. I heard this today before the close that he is bringing supposedly a large delegation of Chinese business CEOs, reversing and doing what President Trump did when he went to China back this spring. I would also think at this point, Todd, that Jameson Greer was on a news program Thursday night, and he was very upbeat and optimistic about the U.S.-China trade relationship, that both parties want stability. And so I was surprised at how upbeat he was. He was actually more upbeat about China than he was about Canada. And I still have to watch Canada and watch that ethanol demand because they're such a big buyer of our ethanol.
5: Right. And then we still have on the cattle side, New World screwworm, though they say they have a different and new plan for that, as it's related to how the genetics work with the flies that are released. Are you worried about the cattle market very much?
21: I'm not worried about the screwworm. I think the pharmaceuticals are ahead of this, and that's coming from some of the conversations I've had on the sidelines with some people that I think have some good ideas of what's happening. The thing about the cattle is we just have delinked and decoupled from the fundamentals and the funds. And like the wheat and crude oil market, I honestly believe supply-demand-wise, consumption-wise, Wall Street, the weaker dollar, these things would make me think we should be closer to last year's levels in fat cattle prices, which is about $30 higher than where we are at this stage of the game. So I'm really expecting a lot out of the cattle as we get into the second half of September.
5: Anything before I let you go?
21: I'd say the only other thing is we tested the bond yield waters, and so far the situation is holding, and we saw a really nice break in the dollar, thanks in part to that and also to the trade balance being so imbalanced for the month of July. So right now the dollar is not a factor, and that's good.
5: Hey, thanks much. We appreciate it.
21: Thanks, Todd. You bet.
5: You know, that's Mike Zuzulo. He's with GlobalCommResearch.com out of Atchison, Kansas. We have a couple of news items as we head into the Labor Day weekend. First, a survey shows continued growth in cover crop use. The 2026 National Cover Crop Report indicates growing interest in cover crops among farmers. The survey found cover crop users planted an average of nearly 398 acres in 2026 and expect to exceed 400 acres next year. Nearly half of the respondents reported more than 10 years of experience using cover crops. The survey, conducted by the Conservation Technology Information Center, USDA Sustainable Agriculture Research and Education Program, and the American Seed Trade Association, included responses from 657 farmers across 46 states and Puerto Rico. Researchers noted that cover crop use is often flexible rather than continuous, with many farmers adjusting acreage based on economics, weather, labor, availability, and crop rotations. More than 73% of farmers who have never used cover crops say they would consider trying them. In other news, USDA researchers are developing a new strain of New World screwworm sterile male flies to boost eradication efforts. NWS is still in USDA's crosshairs as researchers seek a more effective way to halt the threat to cattle and other livestock, and they think they've got one. NovaFly research entomologist Alex Arp explains.
3: Remove the females from the system and save some money and get more flies produced that are actually helping us out. We develop a strain we call NovaFly that kills the females as embryos. It's going to really double the output of the sterile insect facilities without really having any major cost to the infrastructure on top of that.
5: Which ARP says is more efficient and cost effective than the traditional process of sterilizing both males and females. The novel genetic strain developed by USDA's Ag Research Service and North Carolina State University should boost suppression rates in NWS-impacted areas like South Texas. EPA approval and approval from countries with sterile fly plants are needed before full-scale NovaFly production and release. And that's a look at today's agricultural news. 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Stay with us for the whole of the hour on our home station. You'll hear all of our Commodity Week program, including our guest this week, Sherman Newland, Matt Bennett, and Shane Holtorf. We had a very, very good conversation yesterday afternoon. If you can't stay with us, no worries. It's up online right now at willag.org. The theme music for the Closing Market Report, by the way, is written, performed, produced, and courtesy of Logan County, Illinois farmer Tim Gleason. On Fridays, we always talk with Eric Snodgrass from Nutrienetic Solutions and Agrible about the weather forecast for the growing regions across the planet. Hi, Eric. Is it hot enough for you? It is for me, by the way.
6: I'm kind of tired of it, honestly. I was telling my wife the other day, I was like, I kind of wish it was fall. And she's like, don't do that. Like, she loves fall, but, you know, you don't want to rush on the next season because we know what follows that. But, you know, to back these temperatures off to maybe what they were at some points in August would be quite nice. And but it's pretty hot. And we're here at the end of the season adding on a lot of stress degree days to the crop, which honestly doesn't hurt it too badly at this time of year, but would have been quite bad if we'd have had this in August. But we're not done with this heat for a while. The ridge that's creating it is in place because of how blocked up the western side of the United States is with deep troughs. It's not really blocked up. It's just continually regenerating troughs out there. And I'll tell you, Todd, they would want anything to signal a wetter sign going forward, given that we're still about 75% of the country in drought, and a lot of that's anchored in the west. One thing to think about here, Lake Powell, which is huge, has huge hydroelectric power generation on it, part of the Colorado River system. I just checked again today. It is just 27 feet above where it needs to be for minimum power generation. So should that lake drop another 27 feet, and by the way, it's already 200 feet below where it should be, but if it drops another 27 feet, that will knock out power for 5 million people. They'll have to find it from other resources. So the drought in the West is serious. The drought in the Southern Plains is serious. And even Edward, the tropical system, couldn't even get all the way to Dallas, which makes Dallas's dry streak now at 53 days. So yeah, there's a whole lot to talk about with this pattern that's making us hot because it's causing problems elsewhere in the country too.
5: And dry, hot and dry.
6: That's right.
5: Even here, despite the fact that August was extraordinarily wet in the Eastern Corn Belt, and we still are doing fine, I think, as far as it really goes for soil moisture. But it would be nice to have a rainfall or two. I looked wishfully last night, I think it was, or maybe yesterday sometime, at some rain to the north of us and thought, gosh, it would be nice to have a little of that. But not yet. Anything in the offing next week across the Corn Belt?
6: No, still a drier signal, although not as dry. We are going to see this pattern break down, but I don't think it'll happen until mid-month. So we've got another 10 days of seeing something like this. Now, in the heat, by the way, in the middle of the day, these storms will pop. Like, you'll get a storm somewhere, but they're small, they're vertical, they don't tend to cover much horizontal ground, and so there's a couple of chances for pop-up storms. But yeah, we've got the heat on until we get past the weekend, and then midweek next week at least calms down to being just 4 or 5 degrees above average rather than 15. So it'll be a hot one going forward.
5: I like to think of the Atlantic as the bowling alley at this time of year, and the hurricanes come rolling in, though I've not heard much out of those areas. What do you see?
6: No, I mean, we're only up to letter E. Every system has been weak. Some of the systems have even been great, like some of the rain out of Edward, which came into Texas, was desperately needed. Dolly brought rain to Puerto Rico, which was desperately needed. But we've seen the Atlantic shut down. Too much wind shear, too little instability, too much high pressure. All of that is correlated well with El Nino years. And right now we're sitting at just barely at 10% of a normal season up to this point. And just so you know, we're only 7 days away from the peak of the season. So we're almost halfway done and we're that far behind. And so now, in contrary, you should go bowling in the East Pacific because there's 3 massive hurricanes out there right now. And another one that might go straight out of the, it's amazing, it's going to come out of the south, heading north, and might clip the westernmost islands in Hawaii with some stronger winds, heavy rain, and definitely some great surfing conditions.
5: All right. South America.
6: This is what's going to be very interesting, Todd. So we've been forecasting wet in the near term, and very wet in southern Brazil, but enough rain, 1.5 to 3 inches across parts of the Cerrado, that's usually the amount of rainfall they wait on to get planting. But every El Nino kind of gives its own flavor, and this one might be that the monsoon comes in fits and starts, because already we're beginning to see week 2, week 3 and beyond showing up dry. So any early attempts at planting, because they're allowed to plant now, most of those regions, any early attempts at planting will not germinate well and will likely have to be replanted. And if that keeps happening, Todd, through October, like with they get rain and then they get too dry following, this could be something to watch very carefully. Now, there's no slam dunk guarantee on that, but boy, I think the on-off nature of the precipitation in the Cerrado, so like in Mato Grosso do Sul, Goiás, that region, has to be watched over the next 45 days.
5: Any other parts of South America we should be aware of?
6: Yeah, it's flooding in southern Brazil repeatedly. And then surprisingly, Argentina's had a very dry end of winter, start of spring. And usually they're not dry whenever we have El Nino events. So this one is, again, it's the strongest we've ever seen in terms of El Nino, and it's got its own flavor. And that's kind of shaking things up, making it harder to do those both near and long-term predictions.
5: We will check with you next week to see how things are shaking out. We appreciate it.
6: Yeah, you bet.
5: That's Eric Snodgrass. He is with Nutrien Ag Solutions in Daggerville. Joined us here on this Friday edition of the Closing Market Report. 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
5: Well, welcome to Commodity Week. I am Todd Gleason. Our panelists for the day include Matt Bennett. He's at agmarket.net out of Windsor, Illinois. Shane Holtorf joins us from Logic Ag Marketing out of Alta, Iowa. And Sherman Newland is here from Zahner Ag Hedge in Hudsonville, Illinois. Commodity Week, of course, is a production of Illinois Public Media. 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That's willag.org. Let's begin by getting an update, and a bit later we'll get a list, but let's get an update of what you think about crops in each of your respective areas. We'll start with the one in the combine cab. That is Sherman Newland. Hi, Sherman. Thanks for being with us. For those of you who are listening, and that's everybody except for me who can see Sherman, because he's on Zoom. They're not too far to the west of Terre Haute, actually, in Hudsonville, Illinois. Is in the combine. You're shucking corn today. Can you tell me about that to begin with?
9: We're in the in combine shelling corn today. Corn's drying out way faster than I expected. Of course, this is sandy, irrigated sand. But a week ago Monday, this was testing 28.

0: here as well. With this heat, I mean, 99 degrees out here, pretty hot for this time of year.
1: All three of you are farmers. I'll turn to you, Shane Holdhorf. You're in Alta, Iowa. Remind us where that is in the western part of Iowa, I think middle part. And then let us know what you think things look like in your area.
2: Alta, Iowa, I would call it northwest Iowa. The people in true northwest Iowa would tend to disagree with me. We're about 10 miles north of Highway 20, 90 miles east of the Iowa-Nebraska border, is where we sit. And we have been in a fairly dry area here this summer. Crops went in lightning quick, 1st of May. Everyone was pretty well wrapped up in our neck of the woods, and things looked really, really good up until June. And then it just shut off. And about the time of the Pro Farmer Tour, we got a week of really, really nice rain. Things kind of greened back up, got people excited. And then same as Sherman, it got hot. The humidity left the air, and it got windy. And we've started killing this crop a lot faster than we would like. And as I told you there, Todd, I think we'll be combining some early planted, short maturity beans on Tuesday, and I guess we'll know where we're starting. And that's not going to be a full bore harvest. We still have stuff that's completely green, so it's going to be spread out, and that's okay. We've been sick of combining 8% beans the last few years, but silage appraisals have started to come back. And guys are genuinely disappointed with those. I would say they're anywhere from 5 to 50 bushels off of where they have been last year, and call it this northwest 12 county area that we kind of sit in here. So I think there's going to be some good stuff out there. Don't get me wrong, but kind of like Sherman, is guys had maybe a little more hope than what they're seeing, but I guess we'll be a lot smarter in 3 weeks.
1: 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He's at Logic Ag Marketing out of Alta, Iowa. 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
1: Let's continue now our Commodity Week conversation. Our panelists for the day include Sherman Newland from Zahner Ag Hedge. He is in Hudsonville, Illinois. Shane Holdhorf joined us from Alta, Iowa, and Logic Ag Marketing. And Matt Bennett was on hand, too, from agmarket.net. I'm University of Illinois Extension's Todd Gleason. We had just begun our program, and I'd asked Matt, Shane, and Sherman to tell us about their areas and what crop conditions were really like as harvest was about to start across the whole of the Corn Belt within the next month. Matt had already talked to us, and Shane had told us about the northwestern part of Iowa and what conditions were like, and had ended on silage values. I didn't understand them and asked him more about that. Can you give me something to give me... Because you said 50 bushels off, but I don't know what that means. As it relates to silage and what actual end yield might have been on that kind of corn.
2: Yeah. Yep. Absolutely. So we're looking, as an example, the silage appraisals that I've been hearing coming back are anywhere between 175 and 215. Traditionally, we would probably see those the last few years in that 230 to 260 range.
1: And would that compare to what, because that was planted for silage, Would that compare how to what a

0: corn crop that was planted for harvest might be.
1: Yeah, very similar. I mean, a lot of these guys are just picking a spot out of their corn, you know, their cornfield and going and chopping it for silage and not taking, you know, massive amounts of the field out. So it's going to track pretty darn closely with what they would expect to see their corn yields come in at.
0: And then Matt there in Windsor, Illinois, about, I don't know, 40, 45 minutes to the south of Champaign-Urbana. What do things look like for you?
2: You know, there's one of the guys that works out of my office has been picking corn the last 2 days east of Charleston, you know, and they said that, you know, that corn's coming in about 19%. I think they, you know, hand-checked it last Thursday or Friday, 24, 25%. So they were shocked, you know, it clearly lost a good point a day. Because typically, you know, when you hand shell, it's going to be at least a couple points wetter. So, you know, at least a point a day right now, the stuff's been drying. And as far as we're concerned, you know, I would assume next week at some point we'll go ahead and try to pick some corn. Beans are all turning. As far as prospects, you know, I feel like the corn is going to be maybe an APH type crop a little bit better. I don't know that there's going to be records set. I do believe, you know, like a lot of areas in the Midwest this year, nitrogen loss with saturated soils in June played a role. We've been out to look, and in some places it looks like best ever, you know, and then you walk 50 feet and it doesn't look like that at all. So I think there's going to be a lot of variability. And quite frankly, I think there'll be a lot of variability in moisture. So it's going to be interesting trying to harvest here this year, especially stuff going in the bin. I think people are going to have to be very cautious how they handle that. But I think in my immediate area, I would say good yields, not great on corn, whereas soybeans, I think, could be pretty special. Getting out in a lot of the beans that we've been in, we've got quite a bit of size to these beans, a lot of pods, and, you know, the rainfall we had in August certainly was a blessing. And so I got to feel like this year's August, I would prefer to last year's August, but I do think the damage to some of these crops was done previous to those time frames.
0: Now let's get the list of items we want to discuss for the rest of the program. Matt, I'll stay with you. What's on your list?
2: Yeah, I mean, clearly we've got a USDA report next week. Looking at the pro farmer number, with it being so much below USDA, a lot of the trade, I believe, felt, hey, you know, we're looking at a sub 10% stocks to use ratio. Obviously, a big time month in August with Dease being able to close, you know, with that strong monthly close higher than the previous month, and, you know, the best monthly close we've seen in about 3 years. And so, you know, I think that there's a lot of things at play here. If the USDA would come in here, you know, and maybe be a 180 type yield, you know, I don't think that's going to do anything for the bulls. You know, if they're halfway between USDA and pro farmer, there's no doubt that it'll keep the fire going, if you will. I think one thing that's been interesting that we want to talk about is the pullbacks we've seen the last 2 days and how well they've been supported.
0: Shane Holthorf out of Logic Ag Marketing, your list for the day?
1: Yeah, I think that's a pretty good one. To me, you know, production is a lot of the story here. Where are we going to see the USDA come in? But since Matt's going to take that, I'll talk about potentially here the, you know, demand. We're running behind schedule on our new crop corn sales. U.S. corn has definitely gotten expensive compared to Argentina and Brazil. And so what are we going to see for that demand picture?
0: And Sherman Newland from Zahner Ag Hedge.
3: Yeah, I mean, everything those guys are saying, absolutely true. I mean, you know, we talk about those, but I mean, the funds are really long right now. I mean, it's kind of rare for them to be this long. I mean, I think they're kind of looking outside of not only our own yield potential or lack of thereof, but, you know, what else is going on around the world, you know, with Ukraine and Russia, Europe, you know, France and their drought. We're expected to, you know, get some export business to those areas. You know, and then the other thing is, and I think the funds are kind of maybe front running this, is the Super El Nino that's going on, supposedly going to happen in Brazil. I mean, if that would actually happen, I mean, I think you could see, you know, these markets go up a decent amount once we get our numbers here in the U.S. kind of figured out, you know, but that's kind of a little ways up down the road before that does happen. But it seems to me like they're looking at that and saying, hey, maybe we want to go ahead and get in. We don't want to be the last guy buying in case it does hit.
0: I want to stay with you for just a moment and pick up the Super El Nino or, more importantly, Brazil, and think about $12 plus soybeans, maybe $13 soybeans, and what that does in the center west part of Brazil and the expansion potentially before we might get into a Super El Nino issue. What do you suppose farmers there are thinking?
3: It's hard to say. I think the prices are definitely helping with what they're wanting to do down there, but you also have the problem out of the Strait of Hormuz with them getting fertilizer. I think that's going to be curtail some things there as well. I think they're going to be nervous about it for sure. Now, whether they expand a lot like they typically do, I guess we'll have to kind of wait and see on that front. But it's kind of like here in the U.S. when you got $8 wheat, does anybody want to plant more wheat? I don't know. Possibly. At some point, but prices do make a difference on guys' decisions.
0: Would you or will you plant more wheat this year?
3: Oh, Todd,
0: you brought it up, and you're in the right area.
3: I know,
0: and I know you, and I know that you plant wheat.
3: I've had this conversation with several producers around the area. They're all like, if it gets to $8 cash, maybe I'll plant some, but everybody's a little reluctant. But I think $8 wheat will definitely buy some acres around the country, if you can, again, maybe it might buy a lot of acres. It kind of depends on if you can get good wheat seed at this point in time, because it is getting to be that time of year we got to decide. So I don't know if I will. I kind of have my doubts. I'm getting to where I don't want to get the combine out in the summertime and have to deal with, 100 acres of wheat or so. But I'm sure there will be several producers do it.
0: Oh, you sound like farmers that probably are in North Dakota that finally got to the corn soybean rotation as opposed to all the other rotations that they have. And that's why they continue to stay
3: right in
0: the corn soybean rotation. Matt. Yeah, that absolutely correct. Matt Bennett, you wanted to talk about this pullback that we've had the last couple of days and how it has been supported in the marketplace. Tell me about what you've seen and what you think it means.
2: There's a lot of talk about the funds potentially being at a record long for both corn and soybeans. I certainly think that's a possibility. I think people get a little weak in the knees when they hear that. And so there's probably some serious profits that have been harvested here over the last couple of days. But at the same time, there's other people that have been looking for pullbacks to buy this thing. And I think when you talk about, for instance, just going back to what you talked to Sherman about, one of our offices out in Kansas, they've said, if those growers out there can get a rain or two, you're going to see a significant increase in wheat acres out there this year. And so you start thinking about that. And why do people want to continue buying this thing, Todd? I mean, whenever you look at corn, yes, we could mess with the demand. I completely agree with what Shane said there. But at the same time, if this crop comes in much below what it's already forecasted to be, you could make the case that we need to buy more corn acres for next year. Soybeans, we planted 5.7 million more acres this year. Current forecast is that we're actually going to go down as far as stocks go. So, we need to buy some bean acres. So will we have 183.5 available? I'm not sure that we will. And so I do think that some of these pullbacks are being supported. Wheat acres probably going up. I would say you'll get a few more cotton acres with 90-cent cotton. It's just going to be tough to have all the acres available that we need. And I think moving forward, the trade is going to continue to buy these dips until we sort this out. If you come in here in September and you really loosen up the balance sheet, it's going to be a different feel. But, I think it'll take maybe some interesting math if this yield is much lower than what it's currently forecasted to be.
0: No, Shane, Matt, I'll stay with you for a second and ask Shane to expand on this. And I'll use you, Matt, as a proxy for Sherman, because I see he managed to get the load off of his combine, the sim, and he just got started again. So I'm going to let him set for a second. I really want to know on the crop that you expect to harvest, do you think that it is out your backyard? Does it represent kind of that 2 bushels off of where the average would have been, or what the average USDA said at that 183 instead of the 180.7. And then I'll turn to Shane and ask him in his backyard what he's thinking it looks like, and have him put that in some national prospects. So, Matt, do you think you're do you feel like you're off that that area that allows the crop nationally to come down 2 bushels, and particularly out of your backyard? What do you suppose?
2: I think in our backyard, you know, again, I don't see a lot of records being set by any means. I think whenever you hear a lot of people setting records, like we heard last year, of course, that national yield record, of course, was set due to the fact that so many people had record crops. We certainly don't see that here. Now, you know, if you had a 180, you know, that'd be the second biggest crop we've ever seen. So that's still an awfully large crop. But taking 2 bushels off, are you going to do it balanced on the back of Central Illinois? I'm not sure that's the case. I do think, though, that the Pro Farmer Crop Tour highlighted there's a lot of minor issues here and there. Some of them are more major than others. I already talked about nitrogen loss, but, you know, clearly warm nights had an impact on pollination. It's something they saw in the tour, you know, in several fields as they moved across both sides. And so, you know, I think that you add all of these things together, and it just puts you in a spot where it's really tough, you know, to get to that record type yield, you know, even that we saw a couple of years ago, 179. I mean, you know, where am I at today? I think you could probably take a couple bushel off and get down to, I'm probably at a 178.5 right now. It's not an official guess. It's just kind of where my head's at. Our team hasn't come up with our number yet, but we're getting close. That's just where I'm at.
0: And then, Shane, if you would pick up, what's your backyard look like? And what do you think the prospects are for yields next week?
1: Yeah, I mean, if we were playing on our backyard alone, I would have probably agreed with the initial USDA number early on. You know, like I said, things were off to a phenomenal start here. But you know, expectations have really started to fade. And can kind of agree with Matt. You know, we're going to have pockets, you know, even within counties that have really, really good yields that caught that thunderstorm, you know, that the others didn't, and vice versa. And so it's hard for me, but if I look at this thing and how it's finished, and you know, I'm sitting on an off ramp here in the middle of South Dakota. I've driven through Nebraska on my way out here yesterday, and it's, you know, just putting that all together, I have a tough time seeing us push to that 180 as well.
0: And then, Sherman, because you live and farm kind of in the area, relatively speaking, where Matt would be, I would think your ground's, well, the sandy ground's different, but ground's not.
3: Yep.
0: Terribly different, I suppose. And you were on the Pro Farmer Tour, and you went right, probably very close to where Shane is. Oh, by the way, Shane, I bought a car in Holstein, a pickup truck in Holstein, Iowa, once. Not very far from you.
1: Right down the road. Yep.
0: Fantastic dealership. Anyway, I want to know what you think about both places, Sherman, and what you think those look like. And just as a reminder to folks, you have been through that area of Iowa nearly a decade now, I think, almost.
3: Yeah, almost. Yeah, I think this is my ninth year being on crop tour. To be honest, I mean, you know, I drove from here to Northern Illinois and back, and then, you know, put 3,000 miles in my truck. Going around the country looking at the different crops. They look better from the road than what they actually were. I thought some of the best looking crops was when I got back home, south of Route 70, to be honest. I mean, there were a lot of areas in Illinois that looked really weak, beans especially, because they had a lot of rain, a lot of ground out areas were really short. You know, and then when we were on a tour, that south, you know, south of Sioux Falls, South Dakota, I mean, the crop was really short. You know, yields were definitely lower. You know, we talked about Nebraska. Nebraska was down. It wasn't, you know, near as good as it was last year. You know, and then the west side of Iowa was definitely a lot lower than what we'd seen in the past. I mean, our first stop was 135 yield. So that's pretty low for that area of Iowa. And you can tell, you know, areas were hurt. So, you know, can the eastern half of Iowa and some areas in Illinois and maybe Indiana, you know, pull the corn yield up or help it maintain what it, you know, guys are thinking? Possibly, but I really don't think so, because last year, as you said, we had a lot of states that were really hitting it out of the park. This year, we don't. North Dakota's got a problem. South Dakota's got a problem. You know, Kansas has got a major problem, on especially that western area of Kansas. And then, again, there's going to be pockets of Illinois that just have big holes in them in the cornfields and bean fields from too much rain too early. And then, you know, don't forget about all the rain that went through recently through Indiana, you know, parts of Ohio with all the wind and everything. I mean, some of the corn in this field is down, and we didn't have near the wind, anything close to what the wind was like, you know, north. So I can see, you know, even harvested corn acres come down some, a few hundred thousand acres, for one reason or another. So nationally, I think the yield's going to come in under 180. Well, how much of it will we see next week? I think if they give us a nod, at least in the right direction, you know, towards the, you know, I don't say pro farmer number, they're not going to come down to that. But if they would come down a couple of bushels, I think that would, you know, give the bulls more fodder to kind of keep this thing going with everything else that's going on in the world. But I think eventually we can see something closer to a 176 or somewhere in there.
0: Shane, if you could pick up on the demand side, are you concerned that we're running behind enough on new crop corn sales that it could offset anything that USDA does with yield?
1: Yeah, I'm not sure that they're going to make drastic changes in that measure. You know, from my eyes, you know, my concern is that this is more of a rally that's probably led on a shrinking crop versus the growing demand. But, you know, when we sit down and really look at it, yeah, we're high priced. You know, like I mentioned earlier, it's been a while since we've seen a flash sale. But if we look, you know, Brazil has also started to creep up in their price. And so, you know, on the world market, we're still probably, you know, on a level scale. I just don't think that we make a bunch of big challenges or big changes as we look. And, you know, I've been kind of talking with guys. If you look at corn, it's more of a global picture, I think, you know, supply issue, demand issue, whereas beans were maybe more focused on what's going on right here in the United States. And so if I look at the buying today, and I'm someone that's trying to buy U.S. corn, given the fund length and the fact that we've seen no harvest pressure or anything, I'm likely to sit on my hands if I'm them and see if we can get, you know, a little sell-off in the harvest before I start to, you know, cover my needs. And I think that's where we sit today.
0: Matt, if you think back over the previous 2 months, July and August, I'm wondering if you can, and I don't know whether you, I think this is hard to suss out, but you might be able to give me some explanation. How much of the rally is due to war, whether that's Black Sea or Iran, or both together? And how much do you think is anticipation that there is a weather issue in the U.S. crop?
2: Yeah, I think to kind of answer that and what Shane was talking about, my opinion on this, this summer, of course, demand's been phenomenal. We know that. We ate up such a huge chunk of the biggest crop we've ever grown, you know, and that was the biggest crop we've ever grown by a billion bushels. So, you know, clearly a massive crop that we had last year. So demand was really strong. But, you know, if you can raise enough to kick the can down the road, the market's shown us the last 3 years, you know, that we're not going to take off and rally. And so, you know, what was the rally due to? I think it's a combination. I mean, you intersected a strong demand situation with a supply concern. And clearly you've got geopolitical forces that are wreaking havoc. So obviously world export flows out of the Black Sea region, not to mention corn. We know Ukraine is typically running about fourth as far as world exports go. The USDA really didn't acknowledge a whole lot of pullback. I believe they took a million tons out of Ukraine's export situation, but it could be significantly different than that. And I think the trade knows that. So I do believe that the trade has been watching the U.S. weather situation, as you suggested. But to go back to what something Sherman said, you know, I also think the trade's watching very closely to see how this Super El Nino impacts certainly South America. But if you look at, you know, what the correlations are for other parts of the world, whether you're talking Australia, South Africa, Indonesia, Malaysia, I mean, there's a lot of feed grain production, rice production that could be impacted by this. And I clearly think that the trade is already considering that. I'm not saying it's the main driver. I just think there's a whole host of drivers that are putting them in the position where they want to own these any sort of feed grains. They want to own oils. There's no question that soybean oil is not the only one they're buying. So I think it's a whole host of things. But to get down to the crux of the matter, I think it's a combination of a really good demand-driven market that's intersected with supply. And you get that supply shock on a demand-driven market, and it can be pretty exciting.
0: Of the crops, Sherman, on the planet that have been impacted, it is palm oil in Indonesia that has taken the brunt of what has been promulgated so far by the El Nino. That can and has in the past had an impact on soybean oil. And of course, you have the intersection there of what's been happening in Washington, D.C. and the SREs and RVOs and RFS that seems to be and have been either it has been satisfied or kicked down the road till October. I'm not sure quite which one. It feels more satisfied than not. But how do you watch all of those things at the same time?
3: I mean, right. I mean, it's you take a look at what's going on in the bean oil. I mean, they really sold it off because they thought they were going to get a really bearish outcome from Washington, but it wasn't near as bearish as they thought. So you had this rally come back in the bean oil. Now that's really kind of helped what bring, you know, the beans back up to a certain extent as well. So yeah, you got to watch all that. You know, you got China now, having record heat, having some flooding. They're having some issues on their crops. So there's a lot of things you got to watch as far as, around the world is what the other crops are looking like. But, you know, China demand is here. I mean, they're coming back in. I think they're, you know, they're buying that 25 million metric ton, or they're working on it, you know, that they said they were going to be buying. I mean, that's, you know, baked into the USDA's carryout, you know, but what's not baked into the carryout is if they come back in and add on this $17 billion program that has been talked about from Secretary Bessent. You know, so if that would happen and, you know, China comes in and buys corn right now, boy, what's that going to do to the market? That's going to give us another leg up in this corn market as well, because there's going to be more demand that we weren't looking for, you know, and maybe that's predicated on, you know, what's going on over there. And again, they're looking at that El Nino thing going on in Brazil, or possibly as well as what else is going on around the world. So there's, like Matt said, you know, you throw in a little bit of a production problem when you're starting to really look at some really strong demand globally. Sure, you start looking at balance sheets now. Once we get the WASD numbers start to come out, you know, those carryouts are going to change. But what's going to make the carryout, you know, you can't take it bushel for bushel. You know, you're not going to end up with a 1.1 bushel carryout, billion bushel carryout, because you're going to have to cut demand. Well, how do you cut demand? You do that by raising prices. So I'm not saying, you know, the carryouts can't be cut, but I think, you know, we're still got higher prices to go, because I don't think we've really slowed demand down any at all.
0: Okay, so I think that I get the sense that all three of you are friendly to bullish the marketplace, but cautionary as well. So what should producers do at this point, if anything, about new crop corn sales? Shane, I will start with you.
1: In our neck of the woods, you know, we're seeing a really, really strong basis to wrap up the summer here. And historically, you know, when we come into September and go out of September with a strong basis, we might see it give up a little bit in the gut slot of harvest. But typically that trails through to the next, you know, after harvest. And so what I've been telling guys is, you know, don't be afraid to sell some things, you know, provided the basis stays strong here. But be certain that you know, have got some ownership opportunities back. Keep some upside open. Really revisit your cash flow and cost of production, because things have changed a lot in the last 45 days. And so if you believed you missed the boat then, you know, go ahead and start looking at that. But, you know, keep your options open, as you alluded to. I'm friendly to the market, but, you know, sometimes the old saying is that pigs get slaughtered. So let's take advantage of what we've gotten put in front of us here.
0: Matt Bennett, your thoughts on new crop corn sales?
2: Yeah, I mean, I couldn't agree more with what Shane said. I think ultimately, when you've got a three-year high in prices, you've got to respect that. I know a lot of growers say, well, I sold some corn, you know, back at whatever it might be, $4.50, or, you know, I always ask them, well, why'd you make the sale originally? Well, it was because I could be profitable. And I know that $5.40 looks a heck of a lot more profitable basis the board. But, you know, does that mean that we ignore these opportunities? And so while I'm still supportive and friendly to the market, I think we've got to reward these types of levels, at least with some incremental sales, or at the very least, locking in a floor in. None of us knows what tomorrow's going to bring. We can talk about the bullish things all day long. And again, I think we're all somewhat friendly based on everything we're seeing, but we don't know what's going to happen tomorrow. So I don't want to be in a position where we snub our nose at some of the best prices we've been able to enjoy in quite some time. So I'm all about incrementally rewarding the market, but doing so with a degree of flexibility that if this thing does take off on another bender, that we can participate at least to some degree.
0: And Sherman Doolin, I would like to know from you, but first, thank you for allowing me at least into your combine cab. I have had a blast watching that. And it's just the grain tank. I can see it behind you fill up and empty out and fill up and empty out. What do you think about new crop corn sales?
3: Corn sales. Yeah. I mean, I was in a meeting the other day and farmers asked me, so you think corn's going to $6? I said, yeah, I think it can under the right circumstances. So you're saying we shouldn't sell? Like, no, I didn't say that. I think, you know, especially if you've made zero sales, I've talked to guys that have made zero sales. I think you absolutely have, you know, some sales, especially everything you can't store on the farm, you know, and you got to take the town, take advantage of this higher prices. But the other flip side of it is I've talked to guys that have made way too many sales at a lot lower levels because they thought, you know, we couldn't go any higher. And, you know, we might even go down. Well, that, you know, hasn't come to fruition. So I do like making some sales up here for corn and beans both. But we have been, you know, covering all our sales pretty much with some sort of call option strategy just in case, you know, we can go higher, but which I think we can. But I do think, you know, being flexible, but also, like everybody else says, take advantage of what we've been given so far. And let's, you know, see where we go as we get into harvest.
0: Commodity Week, of course, is a production of Illinois Public Media. 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And I would like to take time today to welcome the folks in Western Illinois that are listening to Commodity Week on Tri-State's public radio out of Macomb and other areas, including Burlington, Iowa. 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And I'd also like to welcome RCM Co-op to our Ag podcast. They are posted on the co-op's website. 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
4: From WHYY in Philadelphia, this is Fresh Air. I'm David Bianculli. Today, we remember writer, activist, and feminist crusader Gloria Steinem, who died Wednesday. We'll listen to excerpts of three of our interviews with her. Her memoir, My Life on the Road, was dedicated to the doctor who helped Steinem get an illegal abortion when she was 22. In return, he asked Steinem to promise two things.
5: First, you will not tell anyone my name. Second, you will do what you want to do with your life.
4: Steinem had a very unconventional childhood. Until she was 10, she spent half of each year often on the road with her parents, months at a time out of school.
5: My memory is that I learned how to read from ketchup bottles and labels and billboards along the highway.
4: Also, John Powers reviews the new film Coyote vs. Acme. First, the news.
6: Live from NPR News in Washington, I'm Linda Kenyon. A judge has declared a mistrial in the case of Lindsay Clancy, the Massachusetts woman who admitted to killing her three children. Priyanka Dayal McCluskey has the latest from member station WBUR.
7: After deliberating for almost 40 hours, the jury of nine women and three men said they remained deadlocked. Clancy's defense attorney, Kevin Reddington, told Judge William Sullivan that based on a note from the jury, just one member of the panel was holding out and preventing a verdict of not guilty.
8: Even though they have agreed and expressed doubt, they are refusing to apply the law as you've given it.
7: Reddington has argued Clancy should not be held responsible for killing her children, Cora, Dawson, and Callan, because she was suffering from severe postpartum psychosis. Prosecutors didn't say whether they would pursue a new trial. For NPR News, I'm Priyanka Dayal McCluskey in Boston.
6: The Labor Department reports employers added a surprising 162,000 jobs last month, while unemployment remains steady at 4.1%. Heather Long is the chief economist at Navy Federal Credit Union. She says while jobs are up, wages are not.
9: That was the one sore spot in the August in jobs report. Wage growth is at the lowest level in 5 years. 3.1% growth in the past year. That is below inflation, meaning inflation is wiping out all of wage gains.
6: The jobs report does raise questions about inflation and whether the Federal Reserve will try to tame it by raising interest rates. The Trump administration is taking the unprecedented step of making state lists of adult citizens ahead of the midterm elections. As NPR's Jude Joffe Block reports, the plan was outlined in an executive order President Trump signed in March.
10: The executive order tasks the Department of Homeland Security and the Social Security Administration with compiling the citizenship lists and giving them to states at least 60 days before an election, which is now. But according to court filings, the Trump administration will not meet that deadline, but still plans to release the citizenship list before the midterms. The nonprofit Electronic Privacy Information Center is suing to stop the plan from going forward, arguing it violates federal law, including the Privacy Act. It also argues the data the federal government has are not accurate, and lawyers on the case warn the plan could lead to chaos and potentially voters disenfranchised. Jude Joffe Block, NPR News.
6: It was a down day on Wall Street, despite the report on joblessness during the month of August. Stocks closed down more than 272 points. The NASDAQ was down more than 77. The S&P 500 lost 29. You're listening to NPR. The waters in Nepal have receded after last week's devastating floods that killed over 1,200 people. But as NPR's Jonathan Lambert reports, the threats to the physical and mental health of the survivors remain.
11: The catastrophic flooding destroyed or damaged at least 7 hospitals and health centers, according to the World Health Organization. Access to many more has been cut off because of damaged roads or bridges. That's making it harder to provide care to those injured, says Padam Sinkata, a Nepali global health researcher at the University of Chester.
12: The health system in Nepal is not prepared for this level of disaster.
11: Health officials are setting up medical tents to provide essential services, like supporting late-stage pregnancies. Many survivors are also facing severe mental stress from witnessing the disaster or losing loved ones. Mental health services are available at some temporary shelters, but may not be enough to meet the tremendous need. Jonathan Lambert, NPR News.
6: Tesla is facing a probe into the safety of its steering wheel-free cyber cabs, just one day after the company run by Elon Musk launched the taxi service with great fanfare. The vehicles also lack brake pedals and other manual controls that would allow passengers to take over in the event of an emergency. The National Highway Traffic Safety Administration says its audit will check to make sure that the gold-colored cabs are in compliance with federal rules. A self-certification from the company said the cabs are in compliance. Tesla stock fell more than 5% today on news of the federal probe. I'm Linda Kenyon, NPR News in Washington.
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4: This is Fresh Air. I'm David Bianculli. Gloria Steinem, the writer, activist, and feminist icon, died Wednesday in her New York City home. She was 92 years old. Steinem was the voice, and often the most identifiable face, of women's liberation for more than half a century. She wrote a magazine article in 1963 called A Bunny's Tale, for which she went undercover as a cotton-tailed cocktail waitress at the Playboy Club in New York. Her article about the chauvinism and work conditions there caused a stir and set Gloria Steinem on a path towards both activism and publishing. She was an early contributor to New York Magazine, where she wrote the political column The City Politic. Within a decade, in 1971, she and fellow feminists gathered to launch another publication, Ms. Magazine, the first glossy national magazine to be created, owned, and operated by women, and targeted at increasingly self-aware women of the 70s. It proved widely popular and hugely influential. And so did, over the decades, Gloria Steinem. Politically, she co-founded the National Women's Political Caucus, along with Bella Abzug, Betty Friedan, Shirley Chisholm, and others, to fight for the Equal Rights Amendment and encourage more women to run for public office. And she continued to write essays, articles, books, and was quoted as saying, "Writing is the only thing that when I do it, I don't feel I should be doing something else." She wrote nearly a dozen nonfiction books. Today, we're going to remember Gloria Steinem by listening back to some of her conversations with Terry Gross. The first is from 1987. At that time, Steinem was celebrating the 15th anniversary of the publication of Ms. Magazine.
14: Gloria Steinem, welcome to Fresh Air.
15: Thank you.
14: You had already worked for several magazines as a journalist. Why did you think it was important to have a magazine written by and devoted to women?
15: Well, first, because even before I began to think about anything that might be called feminism or to question the structures that women encountered, I and lots of women could not write about political subjects for the existing magazines. We were thought to be the experts on food, makeup, babies, and celebrities, but that was pretty much it. And though I railed against it, as many other women did, perhaps not hard enough in retrospect, but at least we tried, it really didn't budge very much. Then after we began to realize that there was a reason why women felt connected to other discriminated against groups and kind of identified with the underdog, because we were also underdogs, and there began to be a women's movement. Then the magazine said, well, you know, we published our article on feminism last year, or if we're going to write one article saying that women are full human beings, we'll have to publish one right next to it saying they're not, in order to be objective. So it became more and more clear to lots of us that we could not either write what we wanted to or read or edit what we wanted to in the existing magazines. So we started to meet and discuss whether or not, you know, a magazine might be possible.
14: Did you find, too, that a lot of male editors thought that it was just too specialized, too narrow, to write about issues like abortion or equality for women? Yeah, because all of their readers wouldn't be interested in it.
15: Mm-hmm. No, absolutely. And that was true on the left and on the right. You know, you would find, I'm sorry to say, is because I have much more affection for the left, but you would find left men editors who would say, well, you know, abortion is too controversial and we can't divide the left, quote unquote, with this kind of argument. Of course, it was actually much more popular as an issue than anything they were talking about, but still, you know, that just wasn't, it just wasn't serious in their view. I mean, when I think about the life of the magazine, I think partly about the fact that everybody said after the first issue, well, they've said everything they have to say. What is there to talk about besides childcare and welfare is a woman's issue and, you know, a few other things, but that's it. You know, now what? I mean, so actually the movement in the magazine has been being pronounced over ever since the first story that I know of, that the cover story pronouncing the women's movement over, was from 1969, before the magazine ever started.
14: Well, that was pretty premature.
15: Right.
14: What did you think the state of feminist coverage was in the mainstream media in the early 70s and late 60s?
15: It was mostly ridicule, really. because that was the era of, quote, brow burners, unquote, an alliterative epithet invented by a guy from the New York Post who was actually covering the demonstration against the Miss America contest. And though nobody ever burned anything, although they did threaten to burn, I don't know, a steno pad, a dust mop, an apron. They put all this stuff in a dustbin on the boardwalk. They were going to burn it, including a bra. But they never did because they couldn't get a fire permit. I mean, this is, you know, we're just much too docile, right? But nonetheless, he picked up. He couldn't resist the alliteration. And that was symbolic of the kind of ridicule, really.
14: I think that women's organizations and publications functions on two levels, especially at the beginning. One was that the content was going to be oriented toward women, and the other was this kind of utopian sense that with women at the controls, it was going to have a different structure, a different sense of power and hierarchy than their male-run counterparts had. Did that happen at Ms. Magazine? Did you have a sense of, you know, what the utopian women's mm-hmm. run magazine was going to be like? And I'm talking about
15: we did.
14: The power structure.
15: We did, but it wasn't totally, it was somewhat wrong, but not totally wrong. For instance, when we started out, I mean, an example of our naivete was that we sat around, there were eight of us, and we sat around and we fixed each other's salaries, basically. Well, first, no, the real utopian thing was that we thought we should all have the same salary. But it soon became clear to us, just knowing each other's lives, that was not possible. Some of us were supporting children and some were not. Some, you know, were older and had been earning, you know, higher salaries in the past. And so we did fix each other's salaries, but we took three things in mind. One, what our need was. Two, what our experience was. And three, how important we were to the life of the magazine itself. What we did do, though, was to try to and something we've still maintained, to make sure that the top salary was no more than three times the lowest salary. So, you know, I think in a way that's a little microcosm of the both the idealism and the realism. That is, okay, no, we couldn't all earn the same salary, but yes, we could substantially change the way money was distributed so that the top was three times the bottom, which is very different from other magazines where the chief editor may earn, you know, $200,000 or more and the secretary earns 10. You know, I mean, at least we narrowed the gap a lot.
14: Did you go through this phenomenon that when you formed this magazine with other women, that male colleagues of yours, male journalists, assumed that what you did all day, we sit around and talk about men, complain bitterly about men.
15: Yeah, you're right. You're right. And I hadn't thought about that in a long time, but you're completely right. I remember somebody saying to me at one of the networks, CBS, I think, that whenever three or four women had lunch together, that it made all the men nervous because they thought we were, you know, planning, you know, midnight castration parties or something. I don't know. And I think that's true. You know, it's so threatening, oddly threatening, for a few women to be together. I do think that that's diminished a lot.
14: One of the early sayings in the women's movement was the personal is political. And I wonder if that still has the same resonance for you now that it did in the late 60s.
15: It really does. I think in some ways we're only... You know how you learn something intellectually before it gets to you emotionally sometimes? Mm-hmm. I think it's just getting to us emotionally now.
14: How is it getting to you emotionally now?
15: Well, I guess, I mean, this may sound strange, but I'm just beginning to realize that I need to do some of the things that I have been saying should be done. In other words, I've been telling women, for instance, or trying to help women editorially know how to manage their money, to save money. Have I done this up to now? No, absolutely not. I mean, at no point have I had enough money to last more than a month or two, I don't think. Because I was just having a much better time giving it away. But also, which is, I think, a positive reason, but also just because I didn't feel comfortable exerting that kind of control over money. I hadn't internalized the message myself.
14: Your grandmother was a suffragist and a delegate to a big international convention back in 1908. I wonder if that had any effect on you at all, because I should point out she's on your father's side, and I believe he left your mother and you when you were pretty young. So was there any feminist legacy passed on from her for the
15: family?
14: No,
15: there really wasn't, and I feel bad about that because it caused my mother to lead a less strong life than she might have otherwise, and because it caused me to waste a lot of time rediscovering the wheel, but also because it means that our lessons of today can be forgotten too. My grandmother, after the vote was achieved, stopped being active in the way that you know many suffragists did, out of exhaustion, out of lack of self-respect, out of, you know, I don't know why, but she did. So by the time I was born, she was not active, and since she died when I was very little, I never knew, really. And my family kind of inadvertently concealed what she had been up to. I mean, they would tell me how she was a wonderful woman because she founded the first vocational high school in Toledo. She raised four sons, and she kept a kosher table and so on. But they didn't tell me that she was this, you know, kind of raging feminist who marched in the streets and ran for the school board on a coalition ticket with the anarchists and the socialists. They sort of conveniently forgot that part.
14: Were they embarrassed by it?
15: I don't know. It wasn't conscious on their parts exactly, but it was. I think it just wasn't socially good to have done this. So they didn't exactly conceal it, but they didn't talk about it. So it wasn't until a nice feminist in Toledo wrote a monograph about my grandmother and sent it to me that I had any idea of the scope of her activities.
14: You said that this worried you in a way because it meant that other families or other women can forget what happened before. Is that what you're afraid mm-hmm. is happening in the, quote, post-feminist period?
15: No, I don't think. I mean, that only began to happen after a century, and we're only, you know, 25 years or so into this, and it is not post-feminist, no matter what the New York Times says. It's just that young women, if the young women have a problem, it's only that they think there's no problem, and of course they will, you know, get educated by the world and by you know, what they meet in the labor force and when they have children and so on.
4: Author, editor, and activist Gloria Steinem speaking to Terry Gross in 1987. In a moment, we'll revisit their interview from 2015. 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
4: This is Fresh Air. Today, we're remembering Gloria Steinem, the writer, publisher, activist, and feminist icon who died Wednesday. She was 92 years old. At this point, we'll hear from an interview with Terry from 2015. At the time, Gloria Steinem had just published her memoir, which was titled My Life on the Road.
14: Gloria Steinem, welcome back to Fresh Air. I want you to start by reading the dedication of your new book.
15: This book is dedicated to Dr. John Sharp of London, who in 1957, a decade before physicians in England could legally perform an abortion for any reason other than the health of the woman,
5: took the considerable risk of referring for an abortion a 22-year-old American on her way to India. Knowing only that she had broken an engagement at home to seek an unknown fate, he said, "You must promise me two things. First, you will not tell anyone my name. Second, you will do what you want to do with your life." Dear Dr. Sharp, I believe you, who knew the law was unjust, would not mind if I say this so long after your death. I've done the best I could with my life. This book is for you.
1: Thank you for reading that dedication to your new book. When did you first speak about your abortion?
5: The amazing thing was that it took me so long. There was no women's movement. It was supposed to be a secret. Women didn't share in the same way. So it wasn't until many years later, after New York Magazine had started, and I had gone to cover an abortion speak out held in a church downtown in New York City. And suddenly I heard other women standing up and talking about what it was like to have to go out and seek an illegal abortion. This was actually an alternate hearing to one that the New York State Legislature was holding on the liberalization of abortion law in New York State. This was before the Supreme Court ruling. And, a group of early feminists had just said, wait a minute, in New York, in the legislature, they asked 14 men and one nun to testify. You can't make this up, right? let's hear from women who have actually had this experience. So I sat there as a reporter for New York Magazine, listening to women tell their stories, that were tragic and ludicrous and every human emotion all wrapped into one. And suddenly I thought, wait a minute, I had an abortion, and actually one in three American women had needed an abortion at some time in her life. So why is this illegal and why is it dangerous? And it's the kind of revelation that comes from people just telling the truth and discovering you're not alone.
1: So is this book, this dedication, the first time you mentioned the doctor's name who performed your illegal abortion in England?
5: It is the first time I mentioned his name.
1: And why did you decide it was okay now to mention his name?
5: Well, first of all, he was quite old at the time, so he clearly could no longer be alive, no matter what. Secondly, the laws have changed. Our understanding has changed. It just seemed to me that it was time to say thank you.
1: Do you often wonder what your life would have been like had you not had the abortion and had you had a child at that age?
5: I don't know what would have happened. I had been doing all the foolish things that we then did, like riding horseback, throwing ourselves downstairs, all kinds of things in the hope.
1: Well, let me stop you right there. Did you throw yourself downstairs?
5: Yeah, kind of. I did. And I am the most cowardly person you can imagine, so physically speaking. But I did. I kept thinking that somehow, I could. I don't know what I thought. I was desperate. I really was desperate. Because, I just knew that if I went home and married, which I would have had to do, it would be to the wrong person. It would be to a life that wasn't mine, that wasn't mine at all.
1: Did you hurt yourself throwing yourself down the stairs?
5: No. You're quite resilient at 22.
1: Right.
5: I didn't. No.
1: You spent half of your life on the road. You're still on the road a lot. You grew up on the road. Let's talk a little bit about your very atypical childhood. Your mother was often incapacitated by depression? Can we call it depression?
5: I don't know what to call it. I think her spirit was broken. She, before I was born, had to give up everything she loved and cared about. And she was depressed. She got addicted to tranquilizers. I don't think there was any. When I first wrote about her years ago, I was surprised that people would say to me, "Do you fear this was hereditary?" And I was shocked. And I always said, only if patriarchy is hereditary, you know, because I just think her spirit was broken.
1: Your father, until you were 10, during the summer, ran a dance pavilion that he created. Would you describe what your father did summers?
5: This was a little lake in southern Michigan called Clark Lake. He had built a kind of long, big pier with part of it covered, part of it uncovered over the lake. And on weekdays, there would be sort of canned music and a jukebox. And on weekends,

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4: 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I'm Jason Croft. Here's your IPM News forecast from meteorologist Andrew Pritchard. For tonight, partly cloudy, low of 73 with a southwest wind at 5 miles an hour. Tomorrow, sunny, high of 93 with a northwest wind at 5 miles an hour. Tomorrow night, clear skies, low of 67. And for Sunday, sunny, high of 84.

0: patriotic bromides that we experienced in the years right after the fall of the World Trade Centers. Those are melting away, and we can come to this with fresh eyes and think about memorialization that is maybe a little bit less of the kind of flag-waving and soaring bald eagle kind. Mm-hmm. And I will say that for a lot of the memorials we saw, there was none of that. People were actually not as sort of overtly patriotic in that chest-thumping way. People were actually genuinely mournful, and I think looking towards what they wanted to give future generations.
1: That's Sam Holleran, one of the authors of the new book, Scattered Steel. Thank you so much.
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5: Washington Week with The Atlantic starts the evening at 7, followed by Firing Line with Margaret Hoover at 7:30. At 8 o'clock is Made in the West. 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Amanpour & Company wraps things up at 11.
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2: 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I'm Ilse Chang.
1: And I'm Scott Detrow. Coming up, NPR's Allison Aubrey has a new book out about creating a midlife you love.
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7: Live from NPR News in Washington, I'm Dan Ronan. The price of diesel is at a record high today, $5.85 a gallon, according to AAA. But those prices have been ticking up for months amid the global shortage, in part due to the war in Iran. NPR's Willa Rubin has more on how this is playing out for one farmer.
8: Dale Heminger runs a dairy and cabbage farm in upstate New York, and diesel is his fuel.
9: We have to run tractors and harvesters and trucks, and they almost exclusively run on diesel.
8: The cost for a gallon of diesel is up about $2 over the past year. That means fuel has cost Heminger close to $45,000 for a tank of 10,000 gallons. Last year, it was $25,000.
9: It's really putting a pinch on things.
8: And because crop prices are often set in advance, there isn't much wiggle room.
9: We're price takers. We can't just pass it on. So we have to weather the storm.
8: He says they're bracing for the harvest and for the next 6 months to be very tight financially. Willa Rubin, NPR News.
7: The Trump administration says it will break ground on a proposed D.C. arch in the coming days without approval and despite a lawsuit. NPR's Rachel Treisman reports.
10: Interior Secretary Doug Burgum says, quote, excavation work will begin in the next 2 weeks at the proposed arch site, a traffic circle on the bridge between the Lincoln Memorial and Arlington National Cemetery. But the project is still awaiting final approval from a federal planning commission, as well as aviation safety and historic preservation reviews. The White House told NPR that this early work doesn't require approval, which it is still seeking. A group of Vietnam War veterans is already suing over the arch, arguing it can't be built without authorization from Congress. The Trump administration asked this week to have that case thrown out. Rachel Treisman, NPR News.
7: It's NPR.
11: This is your 90-second grain market summary. I'm Illinois Extension's Todd Gleason. December corn at 540 and three quarters, 2 3/4 lower. The March at 556, down 2 1/4. November beans up 6 cents at 13.16 1/4. And January at 13.31 1/2, up 6 1/2 cents. It was an interesting day, interesting 2 days, in fact, in Chicago, says Matt Bennett of AgMarket.net, and one farmers should pay attention to.
12: Yeah, I mean, it's a three-day weekend. We can't lose sight of that. Everyone's all bulled up. We've really ran this thing to levels that most people didn't assume that we would see. And so

0: yeah, I think as a producer, for those that feel like it wouldn't hurt to maybe extend a sale here and there, by all means, run your math. If you're wildly profitable, that's something we should consider. I'm not saying something negative will come out of the weekend. Obviously, Putin's talking about maybe a peace deal. That certainly got into the wheat market here today. Any sort of movement in that direction over the weekend would be hard on wheat prices, which would make it a little bit of a headwind for the corn market as well. So just be cognizant of the fact of what prices are today. We don't have to predict what's going to happen next week. We just want to know what we can do with today's price.
1: Matt Bennett is with agmarket.net. That's from our closing market report. Matt also joined us on Commodity Week. It's up online now at willag.org. That's willag.org. I'm Extension's Todd Gleason.
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5: This is All Things Considered from NPR News. I'm Elsa Chang in Culver City, California.
6: And I'm Scott Detrow in Washington. After a bruising primary, Michigan Democrats are trying to unify so that they can hold on to a must-win seat to reclaim the majority in the U.S. Senate. Healing these fractures is proving complicated. Here's NPR congressional reporter Sam Gringlas.
7: From a rented strip mall space decorated with district maps and a literal blue wall, the Midland County Democrats marshal volunteers. Tonight, members are getting a pep talk from Senator Alyssa Slatkin. She'd just come from the annual motorcycle tour hosted by fellow Michigan Senate Democrat Gary Peters.
8: I did not, drive the Harley. I just strapped myself to a dude named DJ from Benton, Michigan, an iron worker.
7: Peters is retiring. Former public health official Abdul El-Sayed is the Democrat vying to follow him. Peters and most of the Democratic establishment supported another candidate in the primary. El-Sayed, backed by progressives like Senator Bernie Sanders, won by less than a percentage point. Slatkin did not endorse in the primary, but is now trying to rally her party around their nominee.
8: I know that you're encountering neighbors and people at the door who are not sure, but let me tell you, there are plenty of things that I don't agree with Abdul on, but we agree on the really important stuff.
7: Like defending democracy. Slatkin is a moderate, El-Sayed much further left. But Slatkin says, like her, El-Sayed is willing to fight. Here's Midland Democrats co-chair Lara Bell Phillips.
9: These issues that we've talked about are so unifying. That is going to be what is going to heal any schism that's there.
7: Bringing Democrats together is one challenge. Another is winning over independents, like in this deep red corner of mid-Michigan. Kathleen Correll worries some voters may be scared off by El-Sayed's positions, like saying he wants to abolish and replace ICE. Republicans are characterizing El-Sayed as dangerous.
10: I think he's a great candidate. I want to believe he's going to win. I mean, I'd love to think people are changing, but just the name alone, Abdul, some people are very tainted in the stereotypes, and I've talked to some of these people.
7: After a primary season rife with debates over the direction of the party, Democrats are trying to stitch their coalition back together. In an interview, Slatkin acknowledged there's work to do in Michigan. Still,
8: good Midwesterners, good Michiganders, are pragmatists and they understand that, okay, someone wins a primary and then you move forward.
7: For some Democrats, though, moving on has not been easy. 100 miles away in the Detroit suburbs, post-primary unity was tested as Al-Sayed hosted an event in Farmington Hills.
11: When they lie on us and tell us that somebody like me can't win, I want to show them the big-hearted and open-minded Michigan I know.
7: The mayor here had endorsed Al-Sayed's opponent in the primary. Now she was on hand rallying for the nominee. But voter Judy Kessler and her three friends came hoping to hear more from Al-Sayed. They were hurt by his comments after a March vehicle attack on the nearby Temple Israel preschool. Members of the assailant's family had been killed by Israeli strikes in Lebanon. At the time, Al-Sayed said in part that violence is a cycle and that hurt people hurt people.
12: He knows that it's a sensitivity for people around here.
7: Despite being billed as a town hall, Al-Sayed did not take questions.
12: I feel like there was some mysterious thing in the room that no one was willing to say. People say this about me, let me tell you this, rather than just cliches. And that's what I felt I got.
7: Last week, Al-Sayed came under renewed scrutiny for his relationship with left-wing streamer Hassan Piker. Piker had made comments implying that Jews' support for Israel put them at risk of violence. Al-Sayed sought to distance himself from the controversy, calling anti-Semitism a scourge and saying Piker does not speak for the campaign. After the event, I asked Al-Sayed how he's pivoting from the primary to cultivating broader appeal.
11: Yeah, our message hasn't really changed, but we're a lot more focused on the contrast with Mike Rogers.
7: Rogers is his Republican opponent. I told Al-Sayed about the conversation with Kessler.
11: I know that the things that unify us are so much bigger than the things that divide us. And I hope that I can continue to make the argument that inspires them to not just come out and vote, but to bring others out to vote.
7: A few days later, at events with Jewish Democrats, Al-Sayed apologized for his comment after the synagogue attack. Whether that is enough is something Democrats like Kessler will now decide. Sam Greenglass, NPR News, Farmington Hills, Michigan.
5: It's been more than a week since catastrophic floods hit Nepal and Tibet. More than 1,200 people are reported dead, and more than 5,000 are still missing as crews keep searching for survivors. While the waters have receded, NPR's Jonathan Lambert reports that threats to physical and mental health persist.
13: Before the floods, Bidur in the Nuwakot district was a bustling place. Hundreds of homes and businesses hugged the Trishuli River, which cuts a winding path through the Himalayas. Sushma Busal of the humanitarian nonprofit IFRC says the town was a central transit point, and she was stunned by what she saw in parts of it earlier this week.
14: There's nothing left there. There's no village. There's no sign of anyone there, and no, and a lot of houses have been like just washed off.
13: Across the river, she says Trishuli Hospital was where many in the region sought care. But the flood destroyed the bridges that enabled many to reach it. While it once took 10 minutes to cross,
14: now it takes about 10 hours for people to go and walk through the trail and get to the other side of the river.
13: It's a situation that's playing out across the region and imperiling the health of tens of thousands. Floods have completely destroyed or damaged at least 7 hospitals and health centers and cut off access to many more. That's making it harder to care for those injured by the floods and those with routine medical needs. Ablisha Gurung is with UNICEF in Nepal.
15: We know in the community there are pregnant women who have expected delivery date coming in the next few weeks. So we set up a basic medical tent so that health services can resume.
13: Even health facilities that are mostly intact are still having problems, like basic refrigeration for medical supplies.
15: There is no electricity. The vaccines are quickly started to degrade.
13: Many who need medicine for chronic conditions can't get it now either. Padam Sinkata is from this region and is now a global health researcher at the University of Chester in England.
16: People with the diabetes, hypertension, cancer, or other disease, they need a medication. And then even they survive. Because they run away, they lost the medication, there's no health facility to get that medicine. The consequences are the people who are already under chronic condition even become worse.
13: Officials are scrambling to shore up this basic medical care. At the same time, they're on the lookout for new threats. Damaged water systems raise the risk of waterborne disease outbreaks like diarrhea or cholera. And thousands who've been displaced by the floods are crowded into temporary shelters, like gyms or government buildings, where airborne diseases can easily spread.
16: The health system in Nepal is not prepared for this level of disaster.
13: There's also a mental health crisis brewing. Ayush Joshi, with the nonprofit Save the Children, visited a holding center earlier this week. he was struck by what happened whenever a helicopter looking for survivors passed overhead.
17: You would see children in these holding centers looking up in the sky, you know, and it's not just one child. It's like every child, they just look up.
13: He says the kids looked hopeful.
17: Because every helicopter carries, even for a moment, the possibility that someone they love might be found.
13: Many in these centers are holding on to that hope and struggling to come to terms with what's been lost.
17: One girl that I spoke to told me that she could not sleep because she had seen four of her best friends being washed away by the flood.
13: Save the Children and other responders are trying to provide support now for acute psychological distress. But he says many of these mental scars will linger long after the official response ends. Jonathan Lambert, NPR News.
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18: It's 4:44 and 97 degrees outside our studios in Urbana. From Illinois Public Media, I'm Christine Herman. A trip to the grocery store has gotten a lot more expensive in recent years. Ground beef, tomatoes, and coffee have all seen big spikes. Those higher prices can be especially hard on older adults on fixed incomes. Harvest Public Media contributor Nicole Grundmeier spoke with seniors about the tough choices they're often forced to make.
19: Once a month, the people who live at this low-income retirement community in Storm Lake, Iowa, gather to create their own food pantry. The donations come from the Food Bank of Iowa.
20: How many are the peppers?
19: Today, fresh pineapples, potatoes, and bell peppers pile up on tables. The residents can go through and take the items they need. Linda Rufus, who is 67, relies on this pop-up pantry.
21: Well, I'm thinking about how I'm going to rob Peter to pay Paul, because food prices are extremely high, and I have to really weigh out what's more important or how I can get the most out of a meal.
19: Rufus says she's stretching every dollar and trying to find cheaper, filling food items. While she loves beef, she's now buying ground turkey. Her neighbor, Tony Keller, is also shopping at the pop-up pantry today. The 65-year-old spent years outside the workforce as a caregiver, which reduced her retirement benefits.
22: I get a whopping $304 a month because I had a sick child, so most of my time was spent with her.
19: That Social Security payment isn't nearly enough to cover Keller's living expenses, including food. She relies on SNAP federal food assistance and programs like this pop-up pantry. She recently completed treatment for breast cancer and tries to prioritize eating fresh fruits and vegetables.
22: After having cancer, you're eating a little differently, which costs more money to do.
19: High food prices are pushing older adults to make difficult budget decisions affecting their health. Nationwide, food prices were 3% higher this June compared to the same time last year, according to federal data. Jessica Johnson is a senior strategist at the National Council on Aging.
23: So much of the conversation around SNAP and food insecurity really has been around children and families, and older adults really are often a forgotten population.
19: More than 7 million Americans aged 16 up experienced food insecurity in 2023, according to the National Council on Aging. That's approximately 1 in 11 older Americans. Gina Platanino is the director of policy and advocacy at the Food Research and Action Center. She says Social Security benefits don't protect older adults from hunger.
24: Your rent didn't decrease because you turned 60. Your utilities didn't decrease because you turned 60. Neither did fuel and neither did food.
19: Nearly half of older adults who carry credit card debt are using their cards to buy food, according to the AARP. In the Kansas City region, Metro Lutheran Ministry operates three food pantries. Community Assistance Manager Kimberly Bernard says they're seeing consistently high demand from older residents.
25: We see a lot of people that are in that population of seniors that they really rely heavily on the food pantries because it's a challenge for them to be able to budget the amount that they receive monthly.
19: Back in Iowa, Linda Rufus says she and her fellow residents at the Storm Lake Senior Housing are grateful for the pop-up pantry.
21: Because if it were not for the food banks, you know, supplying us with food, you know, we would be in a lot worse condition than we are.
19: But for now, experts say seniors on fixed incomes will likely continue to feel the squeeze of high food costs. For the Midwest Newsroom and Harvest Public Media, I'm Nicole Grundmeier.
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0: 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I'm Scott Detrow.
1: And I'm Elsa Chang. Who really owns a beach?
0: The question is anything but theoretical along a popular stretch of the Florida Panhandle, where in the waning days of summer, home owners are battling beachgoers over who can sit in the sand.
2: So you're sitting on ground zero of the beach wars.
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3: Live from NPR News in Washington, I'm Dan Ronan. A massive trove of data about the civil rights of American students was quietly published on the U.S. Education Department's website this week. As NPR's Janaki Mehta reports, this time the data is harder to parse.
4: The civil rights data collection includes information about students across nearly every public school in the country. It tracks things like which groups of students are being bullied, harassed, or identified as having disabilities. For more than a decade, the Ed Department has provided an accessible summary for public use, but this time only the raw data files were released. Catherine Lehman, who worked on civil rights under the Obama and Biden administrations, says she's glad the Trump administration released the data, even if it was late.
5: But it didn't make it usable for somebody's mom to be able to see what's happening in a school community.
4: This latest CRDC also suppressed data on non-binary students. Several researchers NPR spoke to are working to put out a more accessible version. Janaki Mehta, NPR News.
3: A federal judge ruled today that the Pentagon can fire two news executives and a reporter from the military news outlet Stars and Stripes. They had argued they were targeted by the Defense Department because of their recent reporting critical of the Pentagon. NPR's Ryan Lucas reports.
6: The lawsuit was filed by Stars and Stripes publisher Max Lederer, editor-in-chief Eric Slavin, and Middle East reporter Lara Corti. At this federal court hearing, their attorney, Taryn Null, argued that the three were speaking as private citizens, not as government employees, on a matter of public concern, and that the Pentagon's effort to fire them violates their free speech rights. Justice Department attorney Brett Covington argued that the trio were speaking in their capacity as Stars and Stripes employees, and therefore the speech isn't protected by the First Amendment. Ryan Lucas, NPR News, Washington.
3: The price for a gallon of diesel hit a record $5.85 a gallon today, according to AAA, putting strains on the nation's supply chain. This is NPR.
7: I'm Dr. Anthony Lizowitz, and this is Climate Connections. Extreme heat can make people sick and harm them in other ways, too.
8: Think about your ability to make decisions, your judgments, your hand-eye coordination, your balance.
7: Barack Alamud is at the Harvard T.H. Chan School of Public Health. His team analyzed workplace injuries reported to the Occupational Safety and Health Administration in 2023. They found that injuries, like falls, burns, and cuts, were more likely on days when the heat index was higher than 85 degrees, and the risk climbed more sharply when it was hotter than 90.
8: We found that the risk of injury increases by about 20% when the heat index is 110 Fahrenheit versus 80 Fahrenheit.
7: And even people working indoors in industries like manufacturing and healthcare were more likely to be injured on hot days. In some cases, a lack of air conditioning could be to blame. In others, the causes may be less direct. For example, rates of violence go up during a heat wave, which could put emergency room personnel at greater risk of injury. So as heat waves intensify, it will be important to understand the risks that workers face and take steps to protect them. Climate Connections is produced by the Yale Center for Environmental Communication. To learn more about climate change, visit climateconnections.org.
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11: I'm Maria Hinojosa. 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
1: 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For tonight, partly cloudy, a low of 73.
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8: 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I'm Scott Detrow.
0: And I'm Elsa Chang. So I turned 50 this year, an age that many people, especially women, are taught to dread. But I was determined to barrel into this year celebrating all that I have gained and reaching this half century of life. I planned my 50th birthday bash with the intensity of a heat-seeking missile, resolved to demonstrate to the entire world that I was so excited about this new decade of life. But was all of that some defiant show on my part or genuine exuberance about aging? Well, to be honest, I toggle between both constantly. Like, I know this next stage of life presents daunting challenges, but also beautiful opportunity. And I want to lean into what is good, what is awesome about these next years. And that is why I am so grateful my NPR colleague Allison Aubrey wrote a book exactly about this. It's called Your Turn: How to Create a Midlife You Love. It's about how, after years of striving and checking all the boxes, how you can make this so-called third turn in life one that is filled with renewed purpose, true contentment, and even fresh excitement. Allison Aubrey, who is usually in Washington, D.C., joins me now in person at NPR West. So awesome to have you here, Allison.
9: It is so awesome to be here in the flesh. Thank you for having me.
0: Yeah. Of course. Wait, okay, so why did you feel that this was a book you had to write right now?
9: Well, first of all, I should say, welcome to midlife, Elsa. I have very optimistically reframed midlife as 50 to 75, because look, you know, by 2050, there will be 3.7 million centenarians walking this globe.
0: Wow.
9: So we won't all make it to 100, but optimistically.
0: Well, if so many of us are going to be living until at least 100 years old, turning midlife, I mean, that means we've still got half of our lifetimes left. Is that why you decide to write this book? Because there's so much to still figure out?
9: There is so much to figure out. And as I looked ahead, I realized, wow, there are going to hopefully be decades where I could look beyond parenting, you know, beyond the paycheck, to sort of ask these big questions of, you know, who am I now? And you know, what is my purpose in life?
0: Yeah.
9: Because what I have found in interviewing 150 women is that when you can parlay your strengths and talents and everything you learn on the job job into something that is, you know, more heartfelt and more legacy oriented, of sort of asking, what can I give back? Mm-hmm. That is the place to put your attention.
0: Let's talk about that. You go on essentially what you call a midlife curiosity tour, and you meet these different inspiring women who have each approached their third turn, as you call it, in different ways. Do you want to talk about one or two of them that especially struck you?
9: Sure. You know, I met a lawyer who opened a bookshop. I met a nurse practitioner who took lead vocals in this band in Maine. They travel up and down the coast singing. I met a shy editor who was very buttoned down and, you know, very much their perfectionist. Her name's Joanne. And she took her first improv class in her late 50s. She's now in her 60s. She performs in two improv troupes in Washington, D.C. And she said that learning improv gave her a new script for life. Mm. You know, she realized that when she approached all of life as yes and, saying yes to opportunities, that, you know, she was able to step into a voice that she didn't know she had.
0: That is so beautiful. I have to say, after reading your book, especially after reading Joanne's story, it inspired me to think about, what can I do to activate my life and my brain and my spirit in different ways? I have resolved to take more singing lessons and to start acting class. And I am declaring this on national air because I want to commit to it. Listeners, you can write to me in a year and hold me accountable if I haven't done it.
9: I love it.
0: I, you know, because you and I, Allison, we reside in hard news.
9: Yes.
0: We reside in reality.
9: Yes.
0: And I just want to play and make believe. Can you talk about how, like, reconnecting with your ability to play can be so good in midlife?
9: Yeah. You know, one of the most surprising bits of science that I've come across in the last couple of years is a study that came out earlier this year. I actually covered it, but quick recap. People who engage with the arts, who use the creative process during the course of their week, so singing, dancing, going to the theater, look to be aging at a slower rate compared to people who do not engage with the creative process. And this is a really well-done study. The researchers at University College London found that the effect on epigenetic aging was as strong as exercise.
0: Sign me up. You know, you also talk about the importance of who you surround yourself with. I mean, thank God for friends. I'm a woman who's not married. I don't have kids. And so my friends, they're basically my family unit.
9: Yes.
0: And now after reading your book, I'm even more convinced that it's friends who keep me alive longer and healthier. Can you talk about that, about the importance of community, especially in midlife and beyond?
9: Yeah, two quick points. You know, the first is, our emotions are contagious. You know, we see this time and time again, that we're sort of holding a mirror to the people we surround ourselves with. And if you're looking to be creative, if you're looking to be more positive, if you're looking to be more optimistic, surround yourself with the kind of people that you would like to be like.
0: Yes.
9: You know, after interviewing more than 150 people who've made really interesting and inspiring third turns, I see there's a bit of a formula. And I think the formula goes something like this.
0: Yeah.
9: Number one, go inward. You know, when you sort of excavate your past and think about the things that, like, lighted you up when you were a kid, whether it was singing or dancing or whatever it was, like, go back to that. Then go find people who have like-minded interests, the group that is interested or organization that's interested in the hobby or the cause you're interested in. So that second step is, you know, outward. So the first step inward, then outward. And there you go. There's sort of the formula to move forward.
0: Mm. So Allison, how much has writing this book helped you personally evolve? Like, has willing this book into existence reflected in and of itself your own third turn, like, important growth for you?
9: Absolutely. You know, Elsa, I am a science reporter, and I revere the scientific process, right? The idea that you can ask a question and then answer it with the scientific method. But I also realized that when I looked in the mirror, the questions I was asking myself, like, who am I now? What's happening to my body? What is my purpose? They couldn't be answered with the scientific method. And what I learned writing this book is that you have to make space for both the head and the heart, right?
0: Yes.
9: I am never going to dispense with looking for evidence for things. In fact, every tool in this book to help you find your way forward, they're all evidence-based tools. And I love that, absolutely love that. But now I can make space for wisdom. Now I have learned how to listen to my heart again, how to listen to my intuition.
0: I love that. Allison Aubrey's new book is called Your Turn, How to Create a Midlife You Love. Thank you so much for this conversation and for coming into NPR West, Allison.
9: Elsa, my heart is full. This has been amazing. Thank you.
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14: 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Instead of statewide, today we have the Champaign County Sheriff Forum, hosted by senior editor Arjun Tucker. We'll have that for you here in its entirety on WILL. 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
13: Welcome to a series of interviews with the candidates for Champaign County Sheriff. This is a production of Illinois Public Media in partnership with the League of Women Voters of Champaign County, the NAACP of Champaign County, and the News Gazette. I'm Arjun Tucker, senior editor for IPM News, and your host for these interviews. The Champaign County Sheriff supports public safety across the county. The office staffs law enforcement in unincorporated areas, oversees correctional facilities, provides security at the county courthouse, and supports emergency management. There are two candidates running for Champaign County Sheriff. The Democratic candidate is the incumbent sheriff, Dustin Harmon. The Republican candidate is Gregory Worrell. The election is November 3rd. For fairness, we're dividing our program today into two segments so you can hear from both of the candidates. With that being said, we'll go ahead and start with Sheriff Harmon's introduction. We spoke with him on August 17th.
15: Sure. So first off, thank you very much for hosting this, learning a little bit about the candidates. I think it's very important for voters to know exactly what they're voting for. So I have been, as you mentioned, I have been sheriff for 8 years. Running for my third term here. I grew up in Effingham County, rural Effingham County. My husband and I now live in Mahomet. And overall, I've been in law enforcement about 22 years. And as you mentioned, the sheriff and the sheriff's office provides leadership to law enforcement division, corrections, court security, and emergency management. And a lot of people think of that law enforcement aspect, but sometimes they forget about the other parts of it. I have a master's degree in criminology and a doctorate in leadership, and I serve on several statewide boards. And I'm also very active here in Champaign County with many community organizations like Community Coalition. I'm a Champaign Rotary member. I'm a member of the Farm Bureau. And so one of the things that I've really tried to invest in the sheriff's office is that giving back that community service.
13: Okay. All right. We can move to our first question. What do you see as Champaign County's greatest challenges in the realm of law enforcement? And how would you work to address them?
15: So one of the really big things that we've seen in Champaign County itself, I would say, and something we've started focusing on a lot is mental illness. And so In law enforcement, we have the CESA Act, which is kind of changing the way that law enforcement responds to those suffering from a potentially mentally ill incident. But we also deal with it in the jail as well. And, you know, we are, I guess, by default, mental health facilities. And I'm a firm believer that the jail is not a place that those suffering from a mental illness should be at. They should be at a hospital. They should get, you know, help for their illness. But unfortunately, through the state, that doesn't exactly work that way. And so I would say overall with Champaign County, with the sheriff's office, is we're dealing with the mental health issues on both that law enforcement front and the corrections front.
13: Next one I had was how do you prioritize providing law enforcement service to various areas of the county, from the more urban areas, Champaign-Urbana, to the more rural areas of the county?
15: So the sheriff's office has jurisdiction countywide, and it's a big county. It's about 1,000 square miles. We have, you know, over 210,000 people here in Champaign County. So my deputies can go anywhere in the county. We are divided into beats. Luckily, the cities of Champaign and Urbana, Rantoul, Mahomet, they all have their own police departments. And so they are more tasked with the day-to-day responding to calls within those cities. But a lot of people don't realize that we have a lot of the same challenges that what the municipal police departments do in the unincorporated areas around Champaign-Urbana. And so those areas would drive service because they are where we're going to have our more violent crimes at. We also really focus on patrolling the county itself, obviously with the unincorporated areas, the areas, the villages that we're in charge of, like Savoy and St. Joe. We contract services. They contract services with us. And so we try to get everywhere, but we will really look at the st-